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1: And a very good evening to you and a hopefully happy Memorial Day weekend. I'm Brad Kyle with a look at our KCBX weather forecast for tonight and tomorrow. It's currently 69 in King City, 70 in Atascadero, 69 in Santa Maria, 68 in Santa Barbara, and here at KCBX Studios in San Luis Obispo, it's also 68 degrees. Partly cloudy skies are expected tonight, some morning clouds and afternoon sun expected tomorrow across the region. In other words, kind of a mixture of sun and clouds tomorrow. In the inland valleys tomorrow, King City expecting a high of 78, Atascadero 67, Paso Robles 72, and San Ynez with a high of 72. For the coastal valleys, it's 65 degrees for San Luis Obispo, 67 degrees for Santa Maria. And if you're at the coast, you can expect 68 in Avila Beach, Morro Bay with a high of 62, and down south, it's Santa Barbara with a high of 67 degrees. 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The time is 5:19.
2: I'm Janine Herbst with these headlines. President Trump says there's been a breakthrough in a peace deal with Iran, but details aren't clear. Trump says negotiations to end the war are, quote, proceeding in an orderly and constructive manner, but he says he told his negotiators not to rush the deal. But there's no official confirmation from Iran. EU leaders are condemning Russia's use of a Reshetnik missile overnight in Ukraine that's capable of carrying nuclear weapons. At least two people were killed, dozens injured. And gas prices continue to rise as Americans take road trips this holiday weekend. The average price for a gallon of regular is $4.51 a gallon, according to AAA. It was $3.18 a gallon this time last year. I'm Janine Herbst, NPR News.

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Good evening. Thanks for tuning in to Central Coast Public Radio, KCBX. My name is Jim D, and the program is Global Spin. We'll be highlighting music from all around the world over the next 2 hours. Hope you'll stick with me till 9 o'clock. And opening up tonight's program, music from 3 different countries. We started with Aurelio Martinez from his album Landini. He is from Honduras. The track was called Nari Golu. Then from Angola, a performer by the name of Carlos Baridi, and a track called Man Nazina. And in the end of that set, we heard the Cumbia All-Stars from Colombia, and that track is called Manzaniando. And music continues now from the island nation of Haiti. This is Bukan Jinan.

0: You're in tune with Global Spin on Central Coast Public Radio, KCBX. We just heard Boy Jimenez. He is from the island nation of Cape Verde, a track of his called Pompardio. Before that, a couple of selections from Haiti. We heard Bukan Jinan opening up that set, a track called Those Men Are Dangerous. It's from their album called Revenue. In the middle of the set, also from Haiti, Bukman Experience from their album Freedom, Let's Take It. The track was called Sanj Yo.
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0: That is music from France here on Global Spin on KCBX. Renaud Garcia-Fonts, he is a bass player. That album of his is called Untramundo, and that track called Cristobal. Before that, from Tunisia, Anwar Brahim, from what I believe to be his most recent album called After the Last Sky. We heard Dancing Under the Meteorites. And starting off that set from Bulgaria, Mario Grigorov from an album called The Presence of Absence, and the track was called Obad.
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0: 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This is called Past Time.

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0: 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Music from the African nation of Ghana. That's Pat Thomas and the Kwashibu Area Band. A track called Mi Ho Asem. Music from Mali prior to that, from Habib Kwate, from his album Maya. We heard Komine from Habib Kwate. And opening up that set, Debbie Torre and Skip McDonald, a track called Past Time.
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0: Good evening, and thanks for tuning in to Central Coast Public Radio, KCBX. My name is Jim Dee. The program is Global Spin, and thanks for joining me in the second hour. Opening up our 8 o'clock hour, Kiran Ahluwalia. She is from Canada, although her roots go back to India. And we heard a track called Must Must. After that, from here in the States, Patrick O'Hearn from an album called El Dorado, and the track was called Hear Our Prayer. Lastly in the set, music from A.R. Rahman from India. We heard from the soundtrack of the motion picture Slumdog Millionaire, Jai Ho.
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0: Public Radio KCBX and Global Spin, music from The Specials. They're from the UK. We just heard Ghost Town. And before that, from Jamaica, it was Third World from their great album 96 Degrees in the Shade. We heard Ja Glory. Opening up the set from Jamaica, guitarist Ernest Ranglin from his album Gotcha. The track was called Way Back When.
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0: Public Radio KCBX and Global Spin. We just heard some Celtic music. We began with the Pusies. They are from Scotland, been around since the early 90s. And from their album Chantusies, we heard Dianane Sugrad. After that, music from France from an artist by the name of Dominique Bouchot. And the track was called Une Chanson à la Mariée. Finally, from Ireland, the band Moving Hearts from their album The Storm, we heard The Titanic.
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0: 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Some fascinating music right now from BJ Cole playing the pedal steel guitar. 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

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I'm your host, Trinity DeSanto, and you're listening to Speak Low. We've got some jazz for you, some world, French pop, etc. So please stay and enjoy. Starting off tonight with some Miles Davis.

This is KCBX. I'm your host, Trinity DeSanto, and you're listening to Speak Low. You just heard some Duke Ellington, All of Me, before that. Teach Me Tonight, Errol Garner, and before that, Bye Bye Blackbird by Miles Davis. We got some more jazz for ya, and we're gonna mix a little bit of world here. We've got, after this, we've got Prince Nico Mbarga and the Rockville Jazz playing Free Education. This is a really cool band from Nigeria, actually. So stay tuned for that. But now we got some Billie Holiday for you, so enjoy.

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I'm your host, Trinity DeSanto, and you're listening to Speak Low. At the moment, we have Monk's Dream playing by Thelonious Monk. Before that, Benny Goodman, Bluebirds in the Moonlight with Mildred Bailey. Before that, we had Free Education Nigeria by Prince Nico Mbarge and the Rockville Jazz. Next up, we've got some Ravi Shankar for you in New York playing Raga by Raga. And a really easy way to support KCBX is to donate a car you don't need anymore. 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Thanks.

You're tuned in to KCPX. I'm your host, Trinidad Santo, and you're listening to Speak Low. You just heard Buzzard Song by Miles Davis. Before that, we had some Ravi Shankar. We've got about 13 minutes left in the last, or in the first hour. I'm going to play a couple more jazz songs for you. A little bit more world, some French, and maybe some Indian alternative music to bring you into Citizen Sound. Right now, we got some Count Basie, How Long Blues. Also, support comes from Jazz at the Libero, presenting the Sam Grisman Project on June 4th. At the Libero Theater in Santa Barbara, featuring bass player and bandleader Sam Grisman and his cast of acoustic musician friends. Tickets at libero.org. 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

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I am your host, Trinity DeSanto, and you're listening to Speak Low. We're coming into our second hour right now. And we got some more world, French pop, indie and alternative, and some more jazz for you tonight. Right now you're listening to Gone with the Wind by Dave Brubeck. Before, we had Fables of Phobos by Charles Mingus. And after Speak Low, we have Citizen Sound, so I hope you stay for that as well. But for now, a little bit more jazz.

This is KCBX. I'm your host, Trinity DeSanto. That was our album of the week, Iron and Wine. The album is Hen's Teeth. That was In Your Ocean. So go check that out. Before that, we had Ngozi by BBC on this really cool album called Shangan Electro, new wave dance music from South Africa. It's a little compilation of a bunch of cool bands from South Africa. You can actually go check it out on, there's a video of these guys in traditional African attire dancing to some of the music, so go check that out. It's pretty cool. Right now you're listening to Take 5 by Dave Brubeck. And after this, we've got some French, so please stay and enjoy.

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I'm your host, Trinity DeSanto, and you're listening to Speak Low. That was Pas de Jour by Frida. Before that, Epochre Pas by Thierry Chambler. And before that, Gelo by Elle. And then Pas de Vous by Brigitte. Next up, we got some Ladybug Transistor, Nico, Velvet Underground, and some more fun stuff. So please stay, and we're wrapping up our last 30 minutes of the show. Also, single day and camping tickets for Live Oak Music Festival are on sale. It's 3 days of music and fun at El Troro Regional Park, June 19th through the 21st, featuring the Brothers Comatose, Charlie Musselwhite and the GA20, Neil Francis, and more. 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

It's Harry. What a waste. Couldn't even get say small town taste. Rode the trolleys down to 47. Biggie B was good.

This is KCBX. I'm your host, Trini Asanto, and you're listening to Speak Low. We got two more songs for you. Right now, we're listening to Benin Yarim by Alton Gunn. Before that, Nausicaa by Cameron Winters. Before that, we had some Drug Dealer playing Madison. And next up, Sporting Life by The Scene Cake. After this, we have Citizen Sound, so please stay and listen to that as well. But I'm your host, Trini Asanto, and this is Speak Low. Thank you very much.

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The ballad of Matt and Micah wrapping up this first quarter hour of music here on KCBX Central Coast Public Radio. How are you doing? I'm Francisco Martinez. I used to host this show way back in the day, and I'm helping fill in for the next 3 out of 6 weeks. Steve Jenkins, my good friend, my good buddy, my compadre, my amigo, my whatever word you want to use, will be hosting in alternate weeks, but I'll be hosting this week and every other week 2 more times. So this week, 2 weeks after then, 2 weeks after then. I apologize. I cannot for the life of me think of the dates, but that's okay. We also heard from LaRue, Bulletproof, Depeche Mode, World of My Eyes, opening track off Violator, and Someone Great by LCD Sound System. And yeah, I've got more music lined up. We're going to be hearing from Your Town. We're also going to be hearing from Cam. But first, this is a track by the one and only Mitski. It's kind of the track that popped beyond sort of the Mitski sphere and into the general populace. It's Nobody from 2018, and it's on KCBX.

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1: Thanks for the invite, Neil. It's going to be a really fun, really important fundraising event.

here again in 2 weeks' time, and then here again in another 2 weeks' time. Steve Jenkins filling in the sandwich there. We heard Climbing Up the Walls by Radiohead, honestly one of my favorite tracks off OK Computer, and really underappreciated in the grand scheme of that album. As many phenomenal tracks as that LP has, I think that one still gets not enough love. Moonshake by Can, Your Woman by Whitetown, great, great, fun one-hit wonder, and Nobody by Mitski beginning the set. Coming up, we're going to be hearing some Always, and we're also going to be hearing Geese. I know everybody loves Geese, and by everybody loves Geese, I know it's been controversial. They had sort of that SNL set that kind of had the whole everyone loves them or like I hate them. And it's a really fun sort of just seeing the crux and seeing a band like Geese, a Gen Z band in particular, just make waves like I hadn't seen before. So I'm going to start this one. It's Cobra on KCBX.

Kerosene by Yves Tumor from 2020's Heaven to a Tortured Mind. I remember listening to that album right at the beginning of the pandemic, which is, sidebar, mind-boggling that was 6 years ago. Time flies like an arrow, fruit flies like banana, and Citizen Sound is where you can hear some of the coolest music out there on the Central Coast airwaves. I'm Francisco Martinez. Got a little bit of less than 10 minutes in this hour before midnight rolls around and before it becomes Monday, early Labor Day, Memorial Day. I hope you're having a day off. I hope you're able to stay up and listen to this show. If not, that's okay, because you can listen to this show and any other music show for 1 week after it airs on our website at kcbx.org. Easy on Your Own by Always off 2022's Blue Rev came before Kerosene. Panchico with Kicking Cars off the album Death Metal that has an interesting lore, allegedly found and rediscovered in an English thrift shop, kind of with the penny or whatever the currency equivalent is for I know it's pounds and pence. There we go. Pence. Took me a minute. Anyways, and Geese Cobra Getting Killed, the album that really made waves across the indie scene last year. We're going to be continuing on with some Beach House and some Pains of Being Pure at Heart. But this song right here, I'll tell you, if looks could kill, they deceive, but they don't. Or at least I hope they don't. Here you go.

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That does it for this first hour of Citizen Sound, but the clock strikes midnight and it's time for another one. Enjoy.

Beach House with the track Master of None. That's off the debut album of theirs that was released 20 years ago this year. How about that? Time flies like an arrow. That's the second time I've said this in this show. I apologize for my crutch, but that's okay. What I will not apologize for is being on the air here on KCBX listener-supported public radio. I'm Francisco Martinez. This is Citizen Sound. At the start of the hour, at the start of the day, we brought in this Memorial Day Monday with Thursday. Asobi Seksu is the artist. Citrus is the album. Figured to start with Monday with a song about a day of the week. Also, just a really phenomenal song. Before Asobi Seksu, we heard The Pains of Being Pure at Heart, their eponymous album, Young Adult Friction. That's a little tongue twister. That's what I get for using big words. And If Looks Could Kill by Camera Obscura began the set. We'll be listening to some Mazzy Star and The Smiths later on in this next collection of songs. But first, we're going to play some Interpol. And enjoy some great atmospheric music as we get into the night. It's off Turn Off the Bright Lights. This is the opening track called Untitled here on KCBX Public Radio.

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1: 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I'm Francisco Martinez. Thanks for joining me. It's just about 12:27 in the morning, so I appreciate you staying up late with me. And if you're like, nah, I'm going to bed, that's fine, because you can listen to this show anytime on demand for 1 week after it's aired, and you can listen to many, not just many, all of our music shows on KCBX by going to kcbx.org. Same principle applies there. Ode to the Mets by The Strokes from 2020's The New Abnormal. I would talk about how I like the backstory behind this, but then I have to out myself as a San Francisco Giants fan, and I don't want to do that. Julian Casablancas came up with a melody after the Mets were eliminated in the 2016 NL wildcard game. That's enough baseball talk on this music show. Mazzy Star, Fade Into You, opening track off So Tonight That I Might See. The Smiths with This Night Has Opened My Eyes. And another opening track, Untitled by Interpol, off 2002's Turn On the Bright Lights. It's Memorial Day, but it's also May 25, which means music anniversary. Wolfgang Amadeus Phoenix, the great album by Phoenix, was released on this day in 09, so let's listen to a track called Fences. Here you go. It's KCBX.

That was Heartbeats by the Knife here on your Citizen Sound. It's Francisco Martinez. The radio station you're listening to is KCBX Central Coast Public Radio. Katie Alice Greer with the track Expo 70 off Perfect Woman Sound Machine Volume 1. That was released earlier this year, back in April, so a month ago. Metronomy with the Bay off 2011's The English Riviera, and Wolfgang Amadeus Phoenix, the album, the song Fences, the band Phoenix. That is a This Day in History for you. Wolfgang Amadeus Phoenix came out in 2009 on this day, May 25. I am about to wrap it up. A couple more songs before I bounce for the night. Steve Jenkins will be back next week, and then I'll be back in 2 weeks' time. We're going to be listening to some Erykah Badu and some Jessie Ware, but this is a track by Jockstrap called Greatest Hits, and it is not off their Greatest Hits compilation. It's off their album I Love You, Jennifer B, and we're going to listen to that. We're going to listen to Erykah Badu and then Jessie Ware, and then I'll be done for the night, so... Thanks, as always, for listening. It's KCBX, Central Coast Public Radio, and Citizen Sound will be back next week. See ya. Good night.

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Good morning. I'm Kim Foster in for Carol Tangeman today. It's 5:50. The Marketplace Morning Report comes your way next. And coming up, the state Senate has passed a bill tightening restrictions on how law enforcement uses automated license plate readers. That story in 15 minutes when we take a look at state and local news. 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She reminds us that every day is a new day, so if yesterday wasn't your best, wake up and make today better. 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Central Coast weather, some fog and low clouds at the coast. Slightly cooler conditions today, continuing through Thursday. The winds will pick up tomorrow, highs in the 60s at the coast and coastal valleys and into the 70s in the inland areas. Some expected highs today. Paso Robles should get up to 77 degrees, 66 in San Luis Obispo, 65 in Santa Maria, and 68 degrees in Santa Barbara today.

0: This is Morning Edition. Thanks so much for joining us on this Monday. It's time for NPR News headlines. Then we'll take a look at state and local news.
1: Good morning. What exactly is the U.S. giving Iran to get out of the war? Some Republicans and Democrats have doubts. We talk through the terms of a tentative deal with former U.S. diplomat Dan Shapiro on Morning Edition from NPR News. Pope Leo perceives a new face of colonialism, tech elites exploiting people's information through AI. I'm Leila Faldin.
2: And I'm Steve Inske. Pope Leo wants people around the world to help shape the ethical rules around AI. Also, an American suffered a brain injury from a roadside bomb in the Iraq War. We hear what happened when he resolved to return to combat. It's a story from our former colleague Martha Raddatz, who has covered the military for decades. It's Monday, May 25th. This day in 1787, the Constitutional Convention began in Philadelphia. The news is next.
3: Live from NPR News in Washington, I'm Windsor Johnston. President Trump is expected to participate in Memorial Day ceremonies at Arlington National Cemetery today, including the traditional wreath-laying at the Tomb of the Unknown Soldier. Thousands of veterans, military families, and Gold Star relatives are expected to take part in the annual observance. More than 400,000 service members, veterans, and family members are buried at Arlington. Texas will wrap up primary elections on Tuesday after a week of early voting. The most anticipated result will be from the Republican runoff for U.S. Senate between incumbent Senator John Cornyn and the state's Attorney General Ken Paxton, whom President Trump endorsed. Blaise Gainey from the Texas Newsroom reports.
4: The fourth-term Senator John Cornyn said at a campaign stop on Friday that this race now feels like it has the most at stake out of any race he's been in. And that's absolutely true for him. He's mostly run comfortable races, but that endorsement from Trump has raised this to a level he hasn't faced. And for Paxton, he's sort of moved forward as if he's already won. He's focusing most of his time on the general election opponent, Democrat James Tallarico. And polls before the endorsement showed Paxton with anywhere from a 3-to-12-point lead. Now, with the president's backing, that lead is expected to be larger. I'm Blaise Gainey in Austin.
3: Heat records keep breaking, and on this unofficial kickoff to summer, it's shaping up to be an especially hot one again. NPR's Amy Held reports, with the exception of the Midwest, forecasters say unusual heat could blanket the country.
5: NOAA's Climate Prediction Center forecast favors above-normal temperatures across much of the U.S., even in Alaska, with the best odds for unusual heat in the Pacific Northwest. El Niño is set to take hold. That tends to mean hotter summers. The last time the naturally recurring climate pattern emerged in 2023 and 2024, heat records were broken.
6: Our goal now needs to be to live with heat rather than just survive it.
5: UCLA professor Kelly Turner is an expert on heat health and says cities must adapt.
6: Like indoor cooling and shade that enable people to do more of what they would normally do.
5: People are changing the climate. Emissions from burning coal, oil, and gas for industry, transportation, and electricity trap the sun's heat. Amy Held, NPR News.
3: Latest government figures show more than 200 people have died in the Democratic Republic of Congo's Ebola outbreak. Emmett Livingstone reports from the capital, Kinshasa.
7: There's a perfect storm of factors making this one difficult. Eastern Congo is extremely vulnerable. The healthcare infrastructure is degraded. Aid budgets have been slashed. And all of this in a region which is in the grip of extreme violence.
3: That's Emmett Livingstone reporting. This is NPR News in Washington.
0: It's 6:04 on Monday, May 25th. Good morning. I'm Kim Foster with KCBX News. A large wildfire on Santa Rosa Island is now almost 90% contained. KCBX's Kendra Hanna has more.
8: Mike Thune, a spokesperson for the National Park Service, says crews have largely contained the perimeter of the fire on Santa Rosa Island.
9: The fire hasn't moved out of this footprint in well over 48 hours. Which is a really good sign as we continue to establish those containment lines.
8: The wildfire has spread to more than a third of the island since it was first spotted earlier this month. Santa Rosa Island is home to a grove of endangered Torrey pines, one of the rarest species of pines in the world. The fire moved through the grove last week.
9: Based on our initial assessments by firefighters and also using imagery from an unmanned aerial system, the Torreya Pines remain largely intact.
8: Thune says park officials will have to follow up after the fire is fully contained in order to really know how the trees have fared. Santa Rosa Island remains closed, and visitors with campground reservations through mid-August have been told that the wildfire could affect their stay. For KCBX, I'm Kendra Hanna.
0: The state Senate has passed a bill tightening restrictions on how law enforcement uses automated license plate readers. It mandates strict data deletion timelines, implements employee access safeguards, and restricts when these systems can be used. San Francisco Democratic Senator Scott Wiener spoke in support of the bill.
10: It's not saying ban license plate readers. It's about making sure that the data is not given out like candy, which we've seen, and that there are retention limits, that it's just not going to be retained forever.
0: The measure passed on a party line vote. It's now in the assembly. Republicans argue that the bill strictly limits data retention and sharing will heavily obstruct criminal investigations. The Slo County City Council is holding a special meeting on Tuesday on the city's code enforcement program. The program responds to complaints ranging from noise violations and unpermitted construction to overgrown vegetation. Council members will also discuss whether fraternities and sororities should face a separate set of regulations. The Slo Planning Commission revoked two fraternities' permits earlier this year, in part for repeated noise violations. According to a city staff report, code enforcement cases involving fraternities and sororities have grown significantly in the past 3 years. KCBX News continues in just about 30 minutes from right now. 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
1: And this is KCBX, Central Coast Public Radio. Good morning. I'm Kim Foster at 6:42. 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Central Coast weather, some fog and low clouds at the coast. Slightly cooler conditions today through Thursday, with winds picking up tomorrow. Highs in the 60s at the coast and coastal valleys, into the 70s in the inland areas. Expected highs, Paso Robles should get up to 71, 67 in Atascadero, 63 in Arroyo Grande, 65 in Santa Maria today, 66 in San Luis Obispo. At the coast, Morro Bay should see a high of 61, 62 in Los Osos, 66 in Avila Beach, 63 in Cambria and Cayucas today. And Santa Barbara should see a high of about 68 degrees. 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

0: 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We will take a look at state and local news after NPR News Headlines.
1: Good morning. We have details of the beginnings of a deal with Iran. It starts with Iran reopening the Strait of Hormuz. So what would the U.S. have to do to get Iran to do that? It's Morning Edition from NPR News. Eight groups fighting Ebola in the Democratic Republic of Congo are going door to door to dispel rumors. I'm Steve Inske.
2: And I'm Leila Fadel. Some people want to know how to protect themselves, but others think the outbreak is fake. Also, what is the power of spending time together in person? Author Bruce Feiler sees ritual gatherings as the solution to loneliness and division. It's Monday, May 25th. On this day in 1961, JFK said the U.S. would land a man on the moon by 1970. It did, with about 5 months to spare. The news is next.
3: Live from NPR News in Washington, I'm Windsor Johnston. The future of Israel's war in Lebanon is in question as the U.S. continues negotiations for a breakthrough deal with Iran. NPR's Daniel Estrin reports from Tel Aviv.
4: Iran's semi-official Tasnim news agency says the proposed deal with the U.S. still being negotiated declares the end of the war across all fronts, including Lebanon. But Israeli Prime Minister Benjamin Netanyahu says that in a call with President Trump on Saturday, Trump, quote, reaffirmed Israel's right to defend itself against threats on every front, including Lebanon. Israeli troops are occupying a swath of southern Lebanon in a war with the Iran-backed Hezbollah militia. Israeli attacks have killed thousands there, according to Lebanese officials. Hezbollah drone attacks against Israeli soldiers have been on the rise. Two soldiers were killed in the last few days in Lebanon, according to the Israeli military. Daniel Estrin, NPR News, Tel Aviv.
3: President Trump says he's planning to speak with Taiwan's president as he decides whether to approve a $14 billion arms sale to the island nation. But an acting Navy secretary told Congress the arms sale is paused because of the war in Iran. NPR's Franco Ordonez reports.
5: President Trump alarmed leaders and supporters of Taiwan when he acknowledged having discussed the arms sale at length with Chinese President Xi Jinping. Trump said he was still deliberating the sale. Speaking at a Senate subcommittee hearing, the Navy secretary said the pause was to ensure the U.S. had enough munitions for the war in Iran, while at the same time insisting that the U.S. had plenty of missiles and interceptors. U.S. and Taiwanese leaders have not spoken directly since 1979, when Washington severed formal ties with Taiwan to recognize the Chinese government in Beijing. Franco Ordonez, NPR News, The White House.
3: Pope Leo is warning that artificial intelligence could reshape humanity in ways comparable to past industrial revolutions, while also transforming modern warfare.
6: Today, we find ourselves facing a transformation of similar magnitude, with perhaps even greater consequences. Artificial intelligence already touches many areas of our lives and affects decisions that shape human coexistence. It is also dramatically changing how war is waged.
3: In his first major theological document as Pope, Leo also called for stricter ethical safeguards to prevent the technology from being controlled by only a handful of powerful interests. You're listening to NPR News from Washington.
0: It's 7:04 on Monday, May 25th. Good morning. I'm Kim Foster with KCBX News. A new bill in the state legislature targets automated license plate readers. Cap Radio's Steve Milne reports.
7: The bill is intended to strengthen privacy protections around how law enforcement agencies use ALPRs and share the information collected. Riverside Democratic Senator Sabrina Cervantes is the author.
8: We've seen abuses throughout California, with many counties who have abused this system. They've used ALPR systems to track immigrants, facilitate unlawful data sharing, and even stalk and harass private citizens.
7: The bill mandates strict data deletion timelines, implements employee access safeguards, and restricts when these systems can be used. But opponents like Irvine Republican Senator Stephen Choi say it will obstruct crime solving.
9: The bill's 30-day data retention limit would hamper investigations and reduce local enforcement's ability to respond quickly where every minute matters.
7: The bill has passed the Senate. It's now in the Assembly.
0: That was Cap Radio's Steve Milne reporting. A wildfire on Santa Rosa Island is now almost entirely contained. National Service spokesperson Mike Thiene says that firefighters are entering a new phase with crews rotating off the island as recovery work begins.
10: Firefighters that have been there since the beginning of the firefight are actually transitioning out back to the mainland, and we're bringing in other firefighters that have different specializations as we start working into the suppression repair of the fire itself.
0: Thiene says resource advisors are also working with firefighters to better understand the wildfire's impacts on sensitive natural and cultural areas. Authorities have said the grove of endangered Torrey pines on the island appears mostly intact. However, at least three historic structures have burned down. The Slo City Council is holding a special meeting on Tuesday on the city's code enforcement program. The program responds to complaints ranging from noise violations to overgrown vegetation. Council members will also discuss fraternities and sororities. The Slo Planning Commission revoked two fraternities permits earlier this year, in part for repeated noise violations. According to a city staff report, code enforcement cases involving fraternities and sororities have grown significantly over the past 3 years. KCBX News continues in just about 30 minutes from right now. 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
1: And this is KCBX, Central Coast Public Radio. Good morning. I'm Kim Foster. It's 7:42. Coming up, swing voters in North Carolina say they are frustrated with President Trump and the state of the economy, but they aren't ready to abandon him or his party as the midterms inch closer. That story coming up next on Morning Edition. 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Central Coast weather, some fog and low clouds at the coast, slightly cooler conditions today through Thursday. The winds picking up tomorrow, highs in the 60s at the coast and coastal valleys into the 70s in the inland areas. Paso Robles should get up to 77 today, 72 in Los Olivos, 63 in Arroyo Grande, Pismo Beach 64, 66 in Avila Beach. Morro Bay should see a high of 61, 62 in Los Osos, 63 in Cayucas, and 62 in Cambria today, and 66 in San Luis Obispo.
2: 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We're talking about the poetry of food and the life of the legendary Judith Jones, who brought Julia Child back to America. 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
3: Good morning, I'm Leila Fadel. A Romanian director won the top prize at the Cannes Film Festival on Saturday. The prize is called the Palme d'Or, but have you heard about the Palme

0: 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We'll take a look at state and local news after NPR News Headlines.
1: Good morning. What exactly is the U.S. giving Iran to get out of the war? Some Republicans and Democrats have doubts. We talk through the terms of a tentative deal with former U.S. diplomat Dan Shapiro on Morning Edition from NPR News. Pope Leo perceives a new face of colonialism, tech elites exploiting people's information through AI. I'm Leila Faldin.
2: And I'm Steve Inskeep. Pope Leo wants people around the world to help shape the ethical rules around AI. Also, an American suffered a brain injury from a roadside bomb in the Iraq War. We hear what happened when he resolved to return to combat. It's a story from our former colleague Martha Raddatz, who has covered the military for decades. It's Monday, May 25th. This day in 1787, the Constitutional Convention began in Philadelphia. The news is next.
3: Live from NPR News in Washington, I'm Windsor Johnston. President Trump says a deal is being discussed with Iran, but that both sides need time to get it right. Iran, which controls the Strait of Hormuz, has its own set of demands, as NPR's Aya Betraoui reports.
4: The deal being hammered out would be a preliminary agreement and not include technical points on Iran's nuclear program. Iranian media say the deal under discussion extends the current ceasefire by another 60 days and opens the path for direct talks. Iran would allow commercial shipping through the Strait of Hormuz, a waterway it did not control before the war. In turn, Iran says it wants the U.S. to unfreeze its money in overseas banks and guarantee an end to Israel's war in Lebanon against the Iran-backed Hezbollah. But Israel's prime minister has pushed back against Trump's diplomatic efforts with Iran. And he says Trump affirmed to him that Israel has a right to, quote, defend itself against threats, which Benjamin Netanyahu says includes Lebanon. Aya Betraoui, NPR News, UAE.
3: Officials in the Democratic Republic of Congo say a hospital treating Ebola patients has been attacked. Michael Koloki reports there are now more than 900 suspected Ebola cases in the country.
5: Officials at the health facility, located in the eastern Congolese province of Ituri, described the attackers as young men who demanded custody of the bodies of two of their relatives who had died. There were also reports of gunfire during the incident as medics tried to evacuate patients and staff. It's the third reported attack within a week of facilities treating Ebola patients in the country. In a bid to curb the spread of the disease, Congolese authorities recently announced that burials of suspected Ebola victims should be managed by authorities, adding that funeral wakes of more than 50 people would be banned in the northeast of the country. For NPR News, I'm Michael Kaluki in Nairobi.
3: The number of National Guard troops deployed to Washington, D.C. is said to essentially double this summer ahead of celebrations for America's 250th birthday. NPR's Kat Lonsdorf reports.
6: There are currently a little over 2,500 National Guard troops deployed in D.C. from dozens of states. This summer, there will be 5,000. Officials did not specify when that surge will begin or, notably, when it will end. The number of troops in D.C. started at 800 last August as part of an initiative by President Trump to crack down on crime and also immigration. More troops have slowly been added over time. National Guard members in D.C. have been supporting law enforcement through highly visible patrols in neighborhoods, parks, and metro stations. The D.C. deployment costs about $1.5 million a day, according to an estimate by the nonpartisan Congressional Budget Office. This new surge would essentially double that cost. Kat Lonsdorf, NPR News, Washington.
3: This is NPR News.
0: It's 8:04 on Monday, May 25th. Good morning. I'm Kim Foster with KCBX News. A large wildfire on Santa Rosa Island is now 90% contained. KCBX's Kendra Hanna has more.
7: Mike Thune, a spokesperson for the National Park Service, says crews have largely contained the perimeter of the fire on Santa Rosa Island.
8: The fire hasn't moved out of this footprint in well over 48 hours, which is a really good sign as we continue to establish those containment lines.
7: The wildfire has spread to more than a third of the island since it was first spotted earlier this month. Santa Rosa Island is home to a grove of endangered Torrey pines, one of the rarest species of pines in the world. The fire moved through the grove last week.
8: Based on our initial assessments by firefighters and also using imagery from an unmanned aerial system, the Torrey Pines remain largely intact.
7: Thune says park officials will have to follow up after the fire is fully contained in order to really know how the trees have fared. Santa Rosa Island remains closed, and visitors with campground reservations through mid-August have been told that the wildfire could affect their stay. For KCBX, I'm Kendra Hanna.
0: The SLO City Council is holding a special meeting on Tuesday on the city's code enforcement program. The program responds to complaints ranging from noise violations and unpermitted construction to overgrown vegetation. Council members will also discuss whether fraternities and sororities should face a separate set of regulations. The SLO Planning Commission revoked two fraternities' permits earlier this year, in part for repeated noise violations. According to a city staff report, code enforcement cases involving fraternities and sororities have grown significantly over the past 3 years. KCBX News continues just about 30 minutes from right now. 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
1: And this is KCBX, Central Coast Public Radio. Good morning. I'm Kim Foster. It's 8:42. 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Central Coast weather, some fog and low clouds at the coast, slightly cooler conditions today through Thursday with winds picking up, but tomorrow highs in the 60s at the coast and the coastal valleys and into the 70s in the inland areas. Paso Robles should get up to 77 today, 67 in Atascadero, 72 in Los Osos, 66 the expected high in San Luis Obispo today, 63 in Arroyo Grande, 65 in Santa Maria. At the coast, Cambria should see a high of 62, 63 in Cayucas, 61 in Morro Bay, 62 in Los Osos, 66 in Avila Beach, and 64 in Pismo Beach. And along the south coast, Santa Barbara should see a high of 68 degrees. 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
4: Good morning, I'm Steve Inskeep. 11-year-old Theo rides a Washington, D.C. bus to school every day. Last week, he forgot his trumpet on the bus, and there was a concert next day. His mom filed a lost and found claim without much hope, but not to worry, Theo's bus driver, according to the Washington Post, knew what school Theo went to and dropped it off just in time for Theo to play. Let's hope he sounds like that. It's Morning Edition.
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Good morning. I'm Kim Foster. The Morning Cup comes your way next with Neil. Weather today, a little bit cooler, some low clouds and fog. Cooler temperatures expected until about Thursday, 60s at the coast and coastal valleys, 70s in the inland areas. Time now for the Morning Cup.

new music from the Low Power Trio on the Morning Cup. Brand new music, as a matter of fact, just handed to me. 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Heard Johnny Blue Skies and Viridescent started off with our album of the week, which is Cooking on Three Burners, the KCBX featured album of the week. Their latest album, Cookin' the Books, and that was No Bread for You. My name is Neil Losey. This is the Morning Cup, ready to play some music for you today, all the way up until noon when it's time for Democracy Now. We're going to get going with some more music here from Courtney Barnett's latest release, Creature of Habit. If you need to reach me today, the best way to do it today is by email, neal@kcbx.org. If you have any comments about the show or questions about the music that I'm playing, or if you just want to say hey, here's Courtney Barnett.

Herbie Hancock this morning on the Morning Cup on KCBX. Maiden Voyage, a great tune from a great album called Maiden Voyage. We also heard Angela Strelitzky and the song Blind Vision from her album Inscape. Leve and Snow White, also Mae Powell in the set, Meet Me in a Memory, and Courtney Barnett starting off the set. You can check out the playlist. 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

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Sonny was in that band. Sonny stood and did all the guys' art. But the theme went like this.

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2: 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That last set finished with Quincy Jones from the album Go West, Man, and Bright Moon, the song. Jelly Jelly from Billy Eckstein, recorded as part of the Soul Sessions for the Buddha Records label in the early 1970s. Todd Snyder with Back to the Crossroads, also Brownie McGee, Palette on the Floor, and local artist Don Lampson starting off the set. 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
3: Live from NPR News in Washington, I'm Amy Held. A sigh of relief in Southern California as Orange County fire officials say the risk of a catastrophic explosion in a damaged chemical tank has been eliminated. Thanks to a crack, it relieved pressure overnight. Chief Craig Covey is incident commander.
4: The tank has released its pressure. Additionally to that, the temperature has been stabilized and actually reducing. It is currently 93 degrees, down from 100 degrees. That is incredibly positive news as we turn the corner on this incident.
3: Tens of thousands of residents are still out of their homes under evacuation orders. As officials say, they're still working to resolve the situation fully. The tank holding a highly toxic and flammable chemical for plastics overheated on Thursday. At Arlington National Cemetery on this Memorial Day.
5: Honor guard. Attention.
3: President Trump has laid a wreath at the tomb of the unknown soldier. Trump is delivering remarks now. The National Moment of Remembrance, passed by Congress in 2020, encourages all Americans to pause at 3 p.m. local time for a moment of silence to honor those who died in military service. 13 U.S. service members have been killed in the war with Iran. Trump says a deal with Iran may be near, but some Republicans in Congress are concerned about the terms. NPR's Mara Liasson reports.
6: President Trump posted the negotiations were proceeding in a constructive manner and that they could end up reopening the Strait of Hormuz. He told U.S. negotiators not to rush into a deal and that, quote, nobody has seen it or knows what's in it. It isn't even fully negotiated. The president was reacting to criticism from Republicans in Congress, including from Senator Roger Wicker of Mississippi. He said the memorandum was a disaster and that Trump was being, quote, ill-advised to pursue a deal not worth the paper it's written on. Mara Liasson, NPR News.
3: CVS says a new state law in Tennessee will force the closure of pharmacies and is suing. Tony Gonzalez with member station WPLN reports the company has launched a high-profile ad campaign.
7: The ads were hard to miss and included CVS sending text messages to patients about the legislation, a tactic that the state's attorney general says may have violated the law. At issue is the FairRx Act, which attempts to bring down prescription drug prices. State lawmakers say companies like CVS control too many pieces of the system, and Tennessee law now prevents this. CVS argues Tennessee is discriminating against out-of-state companies. It warns the law will force the closure of more than 130 pharmacies and cause the loss of some 2,000 jobs. For NPR News, I'm Tony Gonzalez in Nashville.
3: It's NPR News. Scientists are reporting new evidence that gene editing can cut cholesterol, a major risk factor for heart disease. NPR's Rob Stein reports.
8: Researchers tested an experimental gene editing treatment on 35 patients born with a rare genetic disorder that causes very high cholesterol levels. In a paper published in the New England Journal of Medicine, the researchers report that a single infusion of the treatment sharply and apparently safely cut patients' levels of so-called bad cholesterol. The treatment is one of at least two CRISPR gene editing treatments being tested on cholesterol. More research is needed before the approach could become widely available, but researchers hope it could eventually provide a new way to protect people against the leading cause of death in the U.S., heart disease. Rob Stein, NPR News.
3: Federal agencies engaged in science are in turmoil. The Trump administration has dismissed leadership at both the National Institutes of Health and the National Science Foundation. NPR's Kadia Riddle reports.
9: Under the Trump administration, 8 of 10 high-ranking officials at the NIH have now been dismissed or left. In a recent hearing, Wisconsin Senator Tammy Baldwin called for accountability for their departure.
10: In the midst of an emerging Ebola outbreak, we have a leadership vacuum at the world's premier infectious disease institute and across our health agencies. This is of great concern.
9: NIH Director Jay Bhattacharya defended the administration and said that critical science and research would continue. Kadia Riddle, NPR News.
3: It's NPR News.
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2: 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My name is Neil Losey, bringing you music on The Morning Cup. I'll have something from our featured album of the week here in just a second, the group Cooking on Three Burners. Before I do that, I do want to check in with the community calendar for you. The San Luis Obispo County Jazz Federation invites you to their 41st annual Jazz Piano Showcase on Sunday, May 31st from 4 until 6:30 at Mount Carmel Lutheran Church in San Luis Obispo. The concert will feature some of the best jazz pianists in the area. 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Group Cooking on Three Burners have a new release out called Cooking the Books, and it's our featured album of the week this week. There are lots of instrumentals, as we're used to from this group, and a few great vocal tracks as well. 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Cooking on Three Burners, our featured album of the week, Cooking the Books, this morning on your Morning Cup.

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Cooking on Three Burners started it off right now. We got the Scatolites for you on listener-supported public radio. It's the Morning Cup.

Zoot Sims, saxophone player Zoot Sims on the Morning Cup and Tasty Pudding. Also Carlos Munoz and Su Sonora and El Conductor. Also the Wailers with Simmer Down, Scatolites in that set as well. It's the Morning Cup on KCBX. My name is Neil Losey, bringing you the music. And speaking of bringing you the music, I get to do this on the airwaves every weekday morning from 9 until noon. But every year or so, and in this case, so, because it's been a couple of years since we did this, I get to bring you music to your collection as well, because we have a parking lot music sale. And what I've got is thousands and thousands and thousands of CDs. Honestly, I have got about 40,000 CDs. I don't think I'm actually going to be able to get all of them out for the parking sale, but I'm going to get as many as I can. I also have thousands of LPs too, and they're going to be offered up for sale on Saturday from 9 in the morning until 1 in the afternoon at 4100 Vachel Lane. Also, KCPR, Cal Poly's radio station, is going to be joining in, and they're going to be bringing some things from their collection as well to sell. And it's a way for KCBX and KCPR to make some money to keep the station going. But it's also a way to get things passed along to you so you can enjoy them in your own collection. And it's going to be all of this with CDs and LPs, but also art and books and music equipment, vintage merch. There might even be some old radio equipment available for you and lots of other stuff that's just going to be for sale, and some things as low as a dollar. Actually, the majority of the things that are going to be out there are going to be priced around a dollar. There'll be other things as well in $4 or $5 range, and some collectibles too. There's going to be some cool stuff to paw through and add to your collection. And while you're doing it, you'll be supporting KCBX and KCPR. And again, it's coming up this Saturday, and it is happening at 9 in the morning at 4100 Vachel Lane. Going to get into more music for you now. Keep things going with Stereo Lab. This is coming from Instant Holograms on Metal Film, which came out late last year. 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
2: 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My name is Neil Losey, bringing you the music today, and I just brought you some music from Jane. That's from the album Zanaka, a song called Makeba, that was sort of a wildfire on the internet for a little bit. Actually, like three different times it's been wildfire on the internet. Angelique Kidjo, Once in a Lifetime, from her tribute to the Talking Heads album Remain in Light. Neil Francis, who's going to be at this year's Live Oak Music Festival. 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And you'll be able to catch Neil Francis as one of the acts on the big lineup of music. Heard Bobby Sheen, I May Not Be What You Want, and Stereolab to start off the set. Right now, I'm going to get into something from Brandi Carlile from her recent release called Returning to Myself. Here's the song, A War with Time, on KCBX, your public radio.

That's Apple and the Three Oranges. I really went a long way to name that group. That was Free and Easy. That's the name of the album. And My Love Needs Your Love and Everybody Needs Love is the song. Early 1970s recording from this group. Also, Cooking on Three Burners, our featured album of the week. The title track from the new album, Cooking the Books, that is our featured album. I'll be playing that throughout the week on the Morning Cup. And you'll hear it on some other programs as well. And probably on the Night Train on Saturday night, which I will be doing. I'll play some more tracks from this one for you. But throughout the week, you'll be able to check out this group, Cooking the Books, Cooking on Three Burners and their album Cooking the Books. Heard the Arcs with Out of My Mind, Brandi Carlile starting off that set. 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How about some Mose Allison right now? 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

these words that will sound so sweet. They will even make your little heart skip a beat. I can heal the sick, raise the dead, and make the little girls talk out of

It's George Benson on the Morning Cup on KCBX, listener-supported public radio, George Benson, and that's coming from the new boss guitar of George Benson. Had a great group working with him on this one. This is when George Benson was coming along and playing in Jack McDuff's group, and so Jack was on this album with him. 1964, we're talking, and George Benson's still going today. Red Holloway played tenor saxophone, our old Central Coast friend Red Holloway on there, and Montego Joe, the drummer, Ronnie Boykins, the bass player from these sessions that were done in New York in 1964. Heard the Tipsy Gypsies and Waiting. Also, India Ramey. That's a new release called Villain Era and the song 6 Feet Under. Leon Russell and Tightrope. Mose Allison to start off the set. You can check out the playlist. 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We're going to get into music now from Dale Watson. This is from Dale's new album called Unwanted. And we're going to listen to the song Never Mend the Broken Spoke on KCBX. It's your public radio.

Good afternoon. I'm Donna Cheek here with you. I want to thank you for joining me on this Memorial Day holiday. 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

0: Hamlet's iconic song, People Have the Power, performed by Patti herself, Bruce Springsteen, Michael Stipe, Aaron Dessner, and Alinda Segarra together at Democracy Now!'s 30th anniversary at Riverside Church. To see the full event, go to democracynow.org. And that does it for today's show. Special thanks to Julie Crosby, Tarina Nudura, and Mike Burke. I'm Amy Goodman. Thanks so much for joining us.
1: 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Good afternoon, I'm Donna Cheek here with you. 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
2: Today is Monday, May 25th, Memorial Day, and this is Issues and Ideas. I'm Monica Lopez. The following program is an encore presentation of our March 16th show. On today's program, we hear from the new director of a group that works to address food insecurity in San Luis Obispo County.
3: Because it's scary, right? 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So we want to give our clients that psychological ease that we are going to be there for you. 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
2: And we'll hear the latest installment of Wine Country, where wine industry journalist Mira Honeycutt sits down with Omarosa Winery's winemaker, Samra Morris.
4: Our mountains shifted in Santa Rita Hills, and instead of on a Pacific coast where they go north to south, they shifted and they move east to west. All of that used to be ocean, and now we still have seashells in our soils that gives it beautiful minerality in the wines.
2: But first, we go back to the end of pear season when Playing with Food producer Father Ian Dellinger went to a stunning fruit ranch and wedding venue for a look at some of the most delicious fruit on the Central Coast.
5: This is KCBX Public Radio for the Central Coast. I'm Father Ian Dellinger, and I'm playing with food. Do you remember school lunches back in the day? One of the sections of the tray always had something sweet in it. Not necessarily something nice, but something sweet. And occasionally it would be half a pear that had a perfect teardrop shape and was completely devoid of skin, with a scoop out of the middle the size of a large marble and perfect for cupping that thick, sugary syrup that the pears came packed in their number 10 can. Or the white cubes alongside the gelatinous orange squares and the bright red half-spheres that made up fruit cocktail, also swimming in a sickly sweet syrup. Oh, those were the days. And while you can still get those forms of pears, why would you do that when you can go pluck a fresh pear off the tree not very far away from you? All along the Central Coast, pears are in season from August to October, and the Playing with Food team traipsed over to Sea Canyon Fruit Ranch near Avila Beach to catch the very tail end of the season.
6: My name is Susie Kenny, and I live on Sea Canyon Fruit Ranch. I work here on the ranch. I just love being here. I'm very blessed to be here. The third week in August is when we start picking the Warren pears, and we just had our last box.
5: Mm-hmm.
6: I saw grown men cry. Literally, they were like, no. And I just had somebody call, are they still there? And I said, I'm sorry, they're gone. But we do grow suckle pears, Asian pears, Bartlett pears. The Asian pears are really good, and those are in there.
5: Susie took me out on a tour of the orchard, pear trees mixed with apple trees.
6: Oh, this is an old pear tree right here. The leaves on a pear tree are beautiful. Pears are just beautiful. All fruit is beautiful. So this is a pear tree right here.
5: This is a pear tree. Yep. Okay, what kind of pears are on this
6: These tree? Are the Bartlett.
5: Okay. Okay, is this the pear that we all know?
6: Yeah, this is the pear everybody knows. But this got, because of the heat we've had, this got a bad sunburn. But on this side, want to try it?
5: Sure. Is it going to kill me?
6: Yes, that's why I'm giving it.
5: Does it get sunburned?
6: No. Give that a try.
5: Okay. It's nice.
6: Isn't that nice?
5: Mm-hmm.
6: Yeah. So
5: it'll be a little riper, I think. I don't know. Yeah. Bartlett pear. Tell me about the Bartlett pear. Why is it the pear that we all know?
6: You're asking me the wrong question. I don't know. It's just the one that's in all the stores that everybody has. Now, the suckle pears that we grow here, people come from all over, especially the chefs, to buy our suckle pears. They're a small little pear, and you just think, what the heck? And it tastes like candy. They use it in charcuterie. A guy came and got 6 boxes of it, and he was going to use it at his restaurant for, I think he was doing some type of a pork, special pork thing. And so he was going to use the suckle pears, but people just go nuts over them. Really nuts. That's a suckle pear right there, but there's no pears on it, as far as I know. Right here. Oh, there's one on there. Look.
5: Where?
6: Right down here. Right down there. See the golden one?
5: Oh, yeah.
6: Yeah, yeah. Is it soft?
5: No.
6: Not at all?
5: No. I should have checked.
6: It's good.
5: It's good?
6: Yeah. Try it. See what you think.
5: Okay. So this is a tiny little pear.
6: Called a suckle pear.
5: Called a suckle pear. Okay. Mmm. It is. It's that firm soft.
6: Yep.
5: Mmm. Mmm.
6: Isn't that tasty?
5: Yeah. It's like just the perfect little bite of like...
6: It's a surprise.
5: Yeah.
6: In a small little...
5: Package.
6: In a small package.
5: I have a last suckle pear of the season.
6: Yes, you do.
5: Uh-oh.
6: That's all right. Oh, there's...
5: What's that? Something fell on the ground.
6: Yeah, that's a worn pear. That's a little one.
5: Somebody's going to cry that you left one on the ground.
6: I know. Well, people love, like the people that just drove by us, they come and they get all of the glean on the ground, and they live up in the mountains where there's a bunch of deer and wild turkeys and things like that, and they put them out for them, and they just go nutso.
5: So how did you get into the pear business?
6: Well, it's just because we came into this apple. We took over this business. We've been in this business for 29 years, and the pears just happen to be part of where we are. There's all these apples. We have 4 different kinds of pears. We have plums.
5: So the pears were here when you arrived?
6: Yes.
5: Hang on. Why is there a pear on an apple tree?
6: This is not. They are neighbors. Look.
5: Oh, they're neighbors. Okay.
6: Look at their intertwining.
5: Oh, okay.
6: Okay, this is a Bartlett. But look at the shape of the pear leaves versus the shape of the leaves itself.
5: The apple tree.
6: Yeah, this is more delicate. And then look at how that's kind of out and big, the leaves itself.
5: The apple tree. Okay.
6: And I always like to share with kids when I do field trips that it takes 50 leaves on a tree getting the sunshine, and it goes down into the stem here and out into this to help one apple. 50 leaves help one apple or pear to get big.
5: Okay.
6: Is that cool or what?
5: Yeah. So you bought this property. When did you buy this property?
6: No, we didn't buy this property. We caretake and we own the businesses, but we lease the land.
5: Okay.
6: And so 29 years ago, we did that. But this is a 131-year-old apple ranch. And so when we came on, we just started poking around. What is out here? Well, there's pears and there's plums.
5: So what are the 4 types of pears that you have?
6: Our king of kings is the Warren. And then we have the Bartlett. And then we have the Asian. And then we have the suckle, the little one that you just tried.
5: Okay. And so what's the Asian pear? I've heard of it, but I don't know what it is.
6: Well, I'm going to take you inside the barn, and you're going to be able to take a bite. People love Asian pears. They're great in salads. They're great just to eat. They're crispy and very good.
5: Okay.
6: This year is our first year. We've been here for 29 years, but this is the first year we did U-Pick. We're letting people come in and do U-Pick. So they've been doing the pears and the apples and just having a ball. And it's so fun to watch all the families come. You know, because most people don't realize, you go to the store, you buy this thing, and a lot of them are from far, far away, and they've been sprayed and put this and that. But you get to go out here, and you get to actually see the tree, take it off. And I always say to the families, take off some and experience it together. It's alive right off the tree. And they just go nuts. All of the stories are amazing. They think, wow, this is just amazing. So...
5: You're listening to KCBX Public Radio for the Central Coast. I'm Father Ian, and I'm at Sea Canyon Fruit Ranch picking and eating pears. I asked Susie why the Bartlett pear is the standard American pear. Well, according to the California Pear Advisory Board, the Bartlett pear got its start in 17th century England as the Williams pear and came over with the colonists. Nurseryman Enoch Bartlett of Massachusetts, unaware of the pear's true name, began distributing the variety under its own name in 1812, and it quickly became America's favorite. In 1849, Bartlett pear trees had arrived in California, brought west by prospectors, of course. But now Susie and I are standing in front of a bin of Asian pears. So we're in the barn, and I'm looking at the Asian pears. Mm-hmm. Tell me about Asian pears. Why have I never heard of them before?
6: Where have you not on this planet or something? Asian pears have been around forever. And there's different kinds of Asian pears. You know, I'm sorry to say that I'm not real sure which one this is, but this is the one everybody likes. You want to put your pearlies into that?
5: Okay.
6: See what it tastes like?
5: It's a bit crunchier.
6: Yes,
5: it is. It's a lot sweeter.
6: Yes.
5: Wow.
6: Isn't that good? People love that in salads and charcuterie boards and just, you know... Whatever.
5: I mean, so it's called an Asian pear. Is that kind of like Polish sausage? Because in Poland, there's more than one type of sausage.
6: Yeah.
5: And pears are from Asia, aren't they?
6: Yeah.
5: So why has the United States chosen this to represent the Asian pear?
6: You know, you're going to have to Google that.
5: Okay.
6: I don't have all the answers, but you can certainly see it with your eyeballs, taste it with your mouth. And this is our Bartlett. This is the one I showed you out there.
5: Yeah,
6: you want to try that? Oh, you have one in your pocket. Okay.
5: The one you picked off the tree.
6: Okay.
5: So I did just that, and this is what the internet search told me about what is known as the Asian pear. According to the University of California Agriculture and Natural Resources, Asian pears comprise a large group of pears that are crisp in texture and, when mature, are good to eat as soon as harvested or for several months after picking, if held in cold storage. They do not change texture after picking or storage, as do European pears such as Bartlett or Comus. Often, Asian pears are called apple pears because they are crisp and juicy like apples, but with a different and distinctive texture. They also are called salad pears, nashi, Japanese for pear, oriental, Chinese, or Japanese pears. Asian pear varieties are numerous, with over 25 known in California and hundreds of varieties known in the Orient. I didn't know we were still using that word in its various forms, but back to the ranch where I bump into a pear shopper.
7: It's Nikki, and I'm from Atascadero.
5: You came all the way from Atascadero, like 40 minutes, to buy your pears here at Sea Canyon.
7: Yes.
5: Why?
7: Because they're the best. They're fresh. You know who grows them. There's no pesticides. And most importantly, they're amazing.
5: Do you buy pears other times of the year from the supermarket?
7: Yes. And they're smaller and they're not as good.
5: In what way are they not as good?
7: The freshness isn't there. They're not as juicy. They're just, you can tell that they've been picked before they're ripe or where they need to be, and because, so that they can be shipped or do whatever they need to do to get them in the stores.
5: And what's your favorite pear?
7: My husband loves the Bartlett pears. Those are like his ultimate favorite. I have four kids and I have to fight my husband for them.
6: I love when people come in the stand here and they give us all their recipes of what they do with them, from pear sauce, like an applesauce, to pear pies, to pear jam, just what they do to it. And it's just so fun to listen to everybody, because everybody does do something different in salads. They love them in salads. But the charcuterie board has been a big, big yes with our pears.
5: You're listening to KCBX Public Radio for the Central Coast. I'm Father Ian, and I'm at Sea Canyon Fruit Ranch picking and eating pears. I was chatting with an enthusiastic pear shopper, and just then, Susie's husband, Farmer Paul, drove up, so I went to have a chat with him.
8: I'm Paul Kenny, and I'm the manager here at the Sea Canyon Fruit Ranch here. And we have a fruit ranch that's open 6 months of the year here, and we offer pears, apples. People come by right by the roadside, and we've gotten a reputation over the years, and my wife is a good salesperson for the apples and pears.
5: What tree has the most pears on it right now?
8: Well, right now, the warrens are all gone, so there might be miscellaneous one or two here or there on the warren pears. So there's a few Asian pears out there, but they're getting ripe also. And then this is about the end of pear season.
5: What's involved in growing pears? What's it been like for you to grow pears?
8: Well, fortunately, the pear tree seems to do the most part on itself. So they grow themselves, but obviously we do some pruning and some watering and a little bit of fertilizing. This valley here has been known for fruit for 150 years, so the fruit kind of produces itself on the tree.
5: I noticed that the pear trees are just mixed in with the apple trees.
8: Well, my observation is that they take less care than apple trees. So we don't get the insect on the pears, and we don't actually thin the pears. So we let them all ripen up on the tree versus the apples, where we thin the apples. They seem to be pretty carefree, which is a happy thing for me.
5: Do you have to do anything special other than prune? Do they take a lot of water? It's the end of the season. What are you going to do next with your pear trees?
8: Well, we'll wait for them to lose their leaves, and then we'll prune the trees, and we'll put a dormant spray on there that facilitates some of those bugs that just like to hide under the bark or something like that. And then we'll just wait until spring. And then they'll bud out and leaf out around mid-April or so. And we'll just kind of go from there.
5: Do you irrigate?
8: Yeah, we do a little bit of drip irrigation, yeah. Normally, years past, before I came here, it was all a dry farm. So they didn't really irrigate much. They would irrigate a new tree. They would put some water on there, but they didn't have drip or anything like that. So we put a little bit of drip system in there, and seems to help a little bit. We've got really good well-drained soils. Water table is, I mean, not 2 or 3 feet down there, but I guess there's enough water once the trees get established that they end up doing pretty well.
5: Have you had to plant any new trees since you've been here?
8: I decided to do that. So I plant about 100 new trees, not any pears, but apples, kind of different little varieties that we don't seem to have. So I've done that, and we get about an 80% rate on those. But it takes 3-4 years before you really start getting any kind of substantial fruit.
5: Since you haven't planted any new pear trees, how old are the pear trees?
8: Well, the pear trees were planted about a year or two when I got here, so they got to be 24 years old or so. And it's been a blessing having those trees come into maturity, and people just absolutely love those warren pears. And since we're just basically a roadside stand, we do sell a few pears to some of the small local grocery stores. It'd be nice to sell a few more because we seem to be right at that cusp where we could use a little bit more of a market for the pears.
5: And you have these four types of pears. How did the Bartlett become like the American pear? It's the pear that we eat.
8: Well, I'm not so sure about the Bartlett. I've seen a few little documentaries on TV that's been a pear that's been around a long time. The warren pear, I think, is a little newer one, which is the one that we offer. We do have some Bartletts here, too. The warren got discovered someplace down in Missouri or one of those states down there by a farmer guy, and he saw a tree by the post office, and he looked at it, took some cuttings, and evidently his name was Warren, and so he took off and started the warren pear business, which is, I think, probably 60 or 70 years. But it's definitely known for a delicious pear. But the Bartlett pear has been a traditional pear for a long, long time.
5: I lived in Britain for a while, and their pears, I don't know what type of pear, but their pears are firm. Well, they eat them firmer than apples, and they don't tend to have very much flavor. Do you know what type of pear those would be?
8: You got me on that, but I might take a trip over there. If you want to loan me $5, I'll fly over there and give it a try.
5: I'll contribute $5. It might cost you a little bit more than that, though. That British pear was either the conference pear or the Bosque pear, and indications from an internet search are that they do soften, and that's just that I witnessed many people who did not eat them ripe. And that's where our pears come from. According to the UC Davis Fruit and Nut Research and Information Center, pears were originally introduced to the east coast of the United States by English and French settlers, and commercial production began in the early 1800s. Pears were brought to California in 1849 during the Gold Rush. The majority of domestic pear production occurs along the west coast in Washington, Oregon, and of course, California. Paul and Susie have been here for 29 years, and it continues to be a good run, and they are very proud of their Warren pears, which I learned that the Warren pears never became supermarket pears because they bruise easily, making them perfect for farm-to-table, or in my case, orchard-to-mouth, because I got to try one of the last of the Warrens.
6: This is called a Warren pear. We're at the end of our season of them. We start at the end of August, go all the way through September into now, October, whatever. But this is our last bend. People come from all over California for it. And you can see when they walk in past the apples, they could care less. They go right to those pears.
5: Okay, I'm going to try this pear. This pear is so good.
6: I saw two grown men almost cry last year when they came in to get pears, these pears. And we said they were gone. They go, no. They can't be gone. We love those pears. Warren pears.
5: These are so delicious. And like I said, I don't eat pears. I love pears. Yeah. I don't eat them very often because in the grocery store, they're just different.
6: Yeah.
5: And it's hard to find the perfect one.
6: This
5: like this
6: perfect.
5: One that you said is blemished. And I said, well, what's wrong with that? Because it's nice and soft, but not too... It's like a perfect avocado, right? But you said this one is better because it's not blemished. But it's...
6: I know.
5: It's really good. It's really good. I was looking for a second breakfast today, which I thought was going to be some deep fried potato product.
6: Oh, no, young man. Don't do that.
5: And it turned out to be a pear.
6: Yes. Warren. Not just any pear. A Warren pear. It's originally from Mississippi. And it came here, and there's just a couple of places in California that grow it, and we're one of them.
5: I'm sorry. I'm dripping all
6: that's
5: over
6: okay.
5: That's, your floor.
6: That means you're happy.
5: Hmm.
6: You are really dripping, guys.
5: That was certainly not from a number 10 can. If the sound of eating pears with sheer delight has you salivating, get yourself to a pear orchard in early autumn for yet another reason to love living on the Central Coast. This is KCBX Public Radio for the Central Coast. I'm Father Ian, and I'm playing with food.
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0: And now back to issues and ideas. Meals That Connect has been providing meals, community, and connection to seniors aged 60 and older for over three decades. The organization recently hired Miriam Farr to step into the role of executive director. KCBX's Katie Clark sat down with Miriam to talk about her background and how Meals That Connect works year-round to address food insecurity on the Central Coast.
1: Can you talk about your background and how you came to be at Meals That Connect?
2: Sure. So as I said, I've been in the nonprofit sector my entire career. My parents, both alive and well, very civic-minded. From an early age, when I would express concern about injustice that I would see, they guided and mentored me and taught me that I had a choice. Do I want to do something about it? You know, do I want to be involved in some way? What role can I play? I've had the privilege of traveling and living in different parts of the world, usually in big cities. So that's exposed me to different types of people coming from all different kinds of socio-demographic backgrounds. And I have been lucky to have a life of privilege, but I've also seen people struggling and facing challenges. So early on, I decided that I was going to take that on as my life's work, that I was going to be part of the solution, and I was going to learn how to advocate for others. The theme throughout my entire career has been that I've always wanted to align myself with agencies where I could do the best work and the most work, and with agencies where my core values as a person and professional would be in alignment with theirs and vice versa. And I've been lucky to be able to do that, to really work with good humans who want to make positive changes and make sure that people are cared for. And I'm really just very, very thankful and happy to have been invited to join the team at Meals That Connect.
1: In your role on executive director, how are you going to make your mark on Meals That Connect?
2: Yeah, I would say there's very few things I honestly get done by myself. I rely on other people. They rely on me. The arrow goes both ways. It's always a partnership. I really believe in being collaborative, being collegial. And then I aim for consensus, right? I want win-win. I don't want compromise where it's win-lose. For the first 6 months, it's about assessing, learning, listening. In the world of psychotherapy, I'm also a psychotherapist, not in this role, but I am one. I'm a licensed psychotherapist. We say that we listen with our third ear. So I want to be attentive and grounded and present and hear what's not being said. I don't read between the lines per se. I come up with hypotheses and then I ask questions to see if that hypothesis is true or not. Maybe it's not valid. So the first 6 months are really going to be for me to get to know all of the team members. We have over 400 volunteers. I hope to get to connect with them. I'm not sure if I'll get to connect with all 400 in the next 6 months, but I'm going to try as hard as I can. I want to connect with as many of our donors as our partner agencies and introduce myself and just say I'm here. I am now part of this team, and really to strengthen the foundation that's already there. More long term, I am hoping to find partner agencies. I am hoping that we will be poised to be in a place where others will want to continue to invest in us. And I would love for us in the next year or two to be able to build our own kitchen. Right now, we partner with the County of SLO, and we use a kitchen to make these meals every day. And we're making the best of it, and they're gracious, and they're wonderful partners for us. And right now, we serve around 2,000 seniors each day. So some of the meals are delivered to homes, and some they're at a congregate site where clients come and sit and they have community and they eat together and connect together. I would love to increase that number. And I really can only do that if we have a new kitchen that allows for that capacity for us to serve more, because I know for a fact that there are elders in our community who we are currently not serving. And I would love to serve as many individuals as we can.
1: How severe is food insecurity among the 60-plus population in the county?
2: How bad is the food insecurity? Was that the question?
1: Yeah.
2: Yeah. Well, unfortunately, we've seen an increase. So year by year, our food production goes up about 10% on average. And it's been that's been the trend for the last couple of years. So we want to do our best to be part of the solution. We basically play a role in wanting to strengthen what we call the local safety net, right? We want to support independence. We want to help improve quality of life. We know that the meals we provide support physical health, spiritual health, emotional well-being. Again, for those who are vulnerable, we want them to remain in their homes. And it's not just food, it's that regular contact through the meal delivery where, for example, for Christmas, you know, so it's another way to just bring contentment to people, remind them that they're amazing, that they are loved, that they are cared for. I tell people that we're all human with the same basic needs. And so with our seniors, I'm hoping to increase volunteers. We now have a new volunteer engagement manager who's going to oversee and help celebrate volunteers and recruit more volunteers. So we're doing all that because we know that for some of our seniors, they are at risk of being homeless. They are at risk of not having meals on a regular basis. And we want them to have dignity, right? We want to treat, you know, all humans with dignity. And unfortunately, we've seen an increase, hence why I have this, you know, I can see this, you know, beautiful state-of-the-art kitchen in my mind's eye, where we're going to be able to increase the number of clients who come to our existing dining sites, as well as maybe see if there's other neighborhoods and communities where we could potentially add a dining site. And then, of course, just increase the number of individuals we serve. I'll give you a couple of numbers here. 30% of our clients are 85 and older. 59% identify as female. 72% identify as disabled. Additionally, 27% are low income. 50% of these clients live alone. And 19% are veterans. And like I said, there is a rise in senior and elder homelessness in our county. And if I haven't mentioned, you know, our meals are free. At a minimum, they get 5 free meals a week, plus the frozen meals for the weekends and holidays. And again, we want to make sure that we're helping seniors remain in their home. And this way, we are also helping free resources for other needs.
1: What stories have you seen firsthand of those who experienced food insecurity?
2: Well, you know, some of the stories, I'll give you one from the holidays. We do our best to support clients. They end up having this strong bond with the volunteers who are delivering their meals. They have this relationship that they build, which I think is just absolutely profound and beautiful. And especially during the holidays, we learn that some don't have any visitors. And they also don't go anywhere besides medical appointments or dental or vision appointments, you know, besides their healthcare needs. And so volunteers take that extra time to sit with them and listen and be present and, again, provide resources. We serve about between 120 and 150 clients who they've had some medical issues and challenges and hardships. And we find that they're especially vulnerable. And so those meals are even more critical to them. The stories that we get are from people writing notes to us, expressing gratitude through sometimes sending an email, leaving a voice message, just feeling so appreciative that we provide this service and we do it well. We do it consistently. They can rely on us. I think that's the biggest thing. Even in the face of budget cuts right now, many, if not all, nonprofits have been affected negatively. We are one of those nonprofits. And at this moment in time, we are owed a large sum of money. And we are hopeful that we will be made whole and we will receive those funds. But I bring that up because we haven't stopped serving. We have not stopped our services. That's how committed we are to this mission. We don't want our clients to be impacted negatively. The check-ins help to make sure that, in fact, someone is receiving the amount of food that they need and that we're providing that continuity and that consistency. Because it's scary, right? It's scary not knowing. I haven't had to experience this, but I can't imagine, but if I had to, what that would be like to not know if I'm going to have food today or tomorrow. So we want to give our clients that psychological ease and that safety that we are going to be there for you. We're going to show up. We couldn't do all this without our volunteers. I have to highlight them as well. They are angels. They are really passionate about what they do. And they're also our eyes and ears. So, you know, if they notice something, like let's say they deliver and they notice someone isn't eating, or, you know, there's meals from prior in the fridge or freezer, they're going to inquire. They're going to ask and see what's going on. You know, is there something that we can do better? How can we help? You know, or maybe something occurred that we're not aware of, right? So we want to check in with clients and we want to listen. So if they have new ideas for food or menu, you know, recipes, we want to make sure we do our best. We may not be able to cook everything that everybody wants, but we want to have the cultural awareness and the awareness around what are foods that do give people comfort? What are foods that, again, isn't just good for them, but nourishing for them and kind of nourishes their soul.
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0: And now, back to issues and ideas. Last month, the Supreme Court struck down President Trump's authority to impose global tariffs under the International Emergency Economic Powers Act. That was cause for celebration for many wineries and grape growers. While it might seem like a tax on imported wines would benefit the domestic wine industry, some wine growers say the tariffs have had the opposite effect. Nearly a year after so-called Liberation Day, California's wine community is hoping for relief. From Northern California Public Media, Tina Caputo brings us the story.
1: In case you've lost track, here's a quick refresher on wine tariffs. In March last year, President Trump imposed tariffs on Canadian imports. Canada retaliated with tariffs on U.S. goods, and nearly all Canadian provinces stopped importing American wines. Trump also imposed sweeping tariffs on products from the European Union, including winemaking and farming equipment. Congressman Mike Thompson, whose district includes Sonoma and Napa counties, says the impacts have been devastating.
2: You know, farmers are incredible people. Farmers and ranchers, they deal with more challenges in their day-to-day business life than just about anybody else. Labor challenges, equipment costs, fuel costs, and then to inject into an already difficult work environment a self-imposed shoot yourself in the foot illegal tariff, it's just crushing.
1: According to a new report from the Wine Institute, 2025 was the most catastrophic single-year trade decline in the history of U.S. wine exports. Wine sales to Canada dropped nearly 80%, and total global exports declined 35%. That cost American wineries over $400 million in lost sales.
2: Prior to the trade wars, we exported about $60 million a month to Canada. And now there's almost no imports. And when you lose market share, and in this case, all of your market share, it's really tough to get any of it back.
1: Though the USDA announced a $12 billion relief package for farmers at the end of last year, Thompson says it's not enough. Only $1 billion of the fund is allocated for growers of specialty crops like vegetables, tree fruits, and wine grapes.
2: $1 billion to all the specialty crop growers does not even scratch the surface.
1: To make up the difference, Thompson introduced a bill in December called the Specialty Crop and Wine Producer Tariff Relief Act. If approved, it could be a huge benefit to local vintners like CMB Family of Wines. The wine group owns Martin Ray Vineyards in Santa Rosa and Fopiano Winery in Healdsburg. Henry Selick is the company's export director.
3: From 2024, which ended up being the highest case volume export year in our company's history, into 2025, by the end of that year, we saw a 45% decline in volume.
1: Selick says Canada accounted for most of the loss, but what he calls the tit-for-tat gamesmanship of retaliatory tariffs hurt exports to other countries, too. That's because buyers couldn't predict what their fixed costs would be for importing U.S. wines.
3: And so a wine that I might export for, you know, fill in the blank X amount, they weren't necessarily sure if it was going to be received on their shores and paid for at the rate that they're accustomed to typically, or if it would be 50% more expensive, 75% more expensive, 150% more expensive, because those numbers were changing in what felt like a day-by-day, week-by-week type of scenario.
1: Selick says consumer sentiment has also suffered because of the trade wars. At a recent international wine show in Paris, he says he didn't see nearly as many visitors as in pre-tariff years.
3: What was very noticeable was how much less wine I poured. And it occurred to me, while we had just as many meetings with the trade and people were optimistic about learning how to work together in these new times, the lack of consumers visiting the California Pavilion was noticeable.
1: Even small wineries that focus on the domestic market, like Monroy Wines in Santa Rosa, have taken a hit. Founder Adolfo Hernandez says tariffs have driven up the cost of essential winemaking supplies.
4: We use French oak, we use bottles made in France, we use corks made in Portugal and Spain. It's a worldwide industry.
1: As an independent winemaker producing only 500 cases a year, he says any increase hurts his bottom line.
4: I mean, a good barrel is not cheap. A good barrel is usually around $1,500. You add 10% on top of that, it starts cutting into your margins.
1: With the U.S. wine industry in the midst of a downturn, Hernandez says the tariffs are making things worse. Though he says he was relieved by the Supreme Court's ruling, he's not surprised that the president is trying to reimpose worldwide tariffs through the Trade Act of 1974.
4: I hope it doesn't go through, and I hope this whole tariff thing just falls by the wayside, but that's just a hope.
1: Selig says he expects his company and lots of other California wineries to apply for tariff refunds.
0: Again, that's Tina Caputo from KRCB News, Northern California Public Media. 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
1: I'm Meera Honeycutt, host of Wine Country. I'll bring you stories from Central Coast wine region through my conversations with local vintners and winemakers. Today, I'm delighted to welcome our guest, the first Bosnian woman to hold the title of winemaker in California. Her name is Samra Morris, and she's a winemaker at Alma Rosa Winery. Alma Rosa was founded in 2005 by Santa Barbara wine pioneers Richard and Tekla Sanford, and in 2014, it was acquired by the Zorich family. The estate vineyards are located in Santa Barbara County, Santa Rita Hills, AVA, known for its Pinot Noirs and Chardonnays. Alma Rosa Tasting Room is in Solvang. Samra Morris, welcome to Wine Country.
2: Thank you for having me, Meera. I'm excited to be here.
1: Thank you. So, Samra, you grew up in Bosnia.
2: Yes.
1: And arrived in California in 2013.
2: Yes.
1: Tell us about your childhood in Sarajevo and your journey to California.
2: Yes, well, yeah, I grew up in Sarajevo and my childhood was very different than most childhoods. As a kid, I survived a war in Sarajevo, so I was in Sarajevo with my family, living without water, electricity, heat, and shooting every day, running streets with snipers for 4 years, and war finished and stayed in Sarajevo with my family during my college dates. I decided to study food sciences, and that's where my
1: college. You went to University of
2: University of Sarajevo, and it's a college of agriculture and food sciences, and that's where my love for winemaking came from. I had a really cool professor of enology. He inspired me. And
1: so what made you go into food sciences? I mean, what were you planning to do with that kind of a education?
2: I just feel like most of the kids, when you finish high school, you kind of have no idea. I wanted to do this, and then had conversation with my parents, and they're like, "Yeah, well, why don't you try food sciences?" And I just looked. I was like, you know what? This is really interesting. And I decided to give it a try and fall in love with it. I loved my college experience. It was great. Wonderful. College. I learned so much about different aspects in food. And just fall in love with the winemaking and how it ages, how chemistry is.
1: So was that one of the subjects in food sciences is viticulture?
2: Yes, you have a winemaking, brewing. Did a study food sciences that everything comes from the plant.
1: Right.
2: So all the food that comes from plant, wine, beer.
1: None of the packaged foods we see this in the market.
2: I hope not.
1: No. So were you tasting at that time Croatian wines, other European wines? How did you develop your palate for wine?
2: Not really. I didn't have opportunity to taste. I mean, of course.

0: In my life, since I was a kid, smell everything and like to taste everything. So even like my, you know, like when I wash clothes, I like to smell. So I think all of that, now that I'm a winemaker, makes total sense. That
1: so that's how you kind of developed your palate, which is has to be sensitive to be able to pick up all that.
0: Yes. Yeah. So I'm very.
1: So did you then, after college, did you work in the wine industry there?
0: I did not. Right after college, so I got bachelor's and master's in food sciences. Yeah. And right after, I did an internship for 1 year at the Department of Phenology at the college. But during my studies, I met my husband, and he was Air Force from the States, and he was stationed in Sarajevo. So right after college, I pretty much had opportunity with him to move. He was stationed close to Napa in Vacaville Air Force Base.
1: Right,
0: so
1: right.
0: I was actually have an opportunity to pursue my career there.
1: And so that was in 2013?
0: Yes, I moved to States in 2012, and 2013 was the first job I got at Heston Vineyards.
1: Okay, so that's how you really honed your skills.
0: Yes.
1: And Heston was a very good start.
0: Yes, I moved to States and moved to Napa area, and I was like, okay, what I need to do? And I was like, I'm going to just start in a sales side. And got a job in Heston in a tasting room. And their winemaker is Thomas Rivers Brown for their brand Heston. And then that's how I end up working harvest with Thomas Rivers Brown,
1: my first
0: harvest.
1: At the top.
0: Yes, I had luck. I don't think I realized back then. And then when I'm looking at everything, I always say I have a little. I have a little my Bosnian angel.
1: Absolutely. That's great. So you were in Napa from 2013 to
0: 2019.
1: So what brought you to Santa Barbara area?
0: So a woman who was a general manager at Heston gave me the first job in States, Deborah Eagle. And then she moved a year prior, 2019, here in Santa Barbara area to work at Almarosa Winery. So I was always telling her, it's like, hey, if anything comes up, I would love to move to this area. I love the wines. I love the region. It's so beautiful. I love the beaches.
1: Oh, that's what
0: so I was like,
1: here.
0: I wanted to move. And then this opportunity came in 2019 and I moved here.
1: Wow. What a career. I mean, what a fantastic way to get started here.
0: Yes.
1: So talk about Almarosa's legendary vineyards in the Santa Rita Hills. You know, give us a little history back from when Richard Sanford started planting them. And also, I believe, are they all the wines are estate grapes, or do you source any?
0: So we used to source at beginning from the different vineyards. One of the vineyards was planted also with Richard Sanford planted it, La Encantada. But moving 2024, we are fully estate. We have a gorgeous estate in Santa Rita Hills with 628 acres land, with 48 acres now planted with Pinot Noir, Chardonnay, Grenache, Syrah, tiny bit of Pinot Blanc, and we just planted Aligoté too.
1: Wow, that's great. So for people who don't know the Santa Rita Hills AVA, tell us about that and what makes it so special for Pinot Noir and Chardonnay and some like cool climate Grenache and Syrah. Talk about that.
0: Well, it's definitely our climate and our soils that it's so special and unique. As you know, our mountains shifted in Santa Rita Hills, and instead of on a Pacific coast where they go north to south, they shifted and they move east to west. So it kind of creates this funnel from the ocean that constantly brings us this cool breeze. So we always have a cold morning, cold nights with a fog, and we have a gorgeous sunshine almost January to December. And it's always like 75 balmy degrees.
1: Yeah, look at today.
0: Yeah, I know, look at today. Yeah. And it's also our soils. All of that used to be ocean, and now we still have represented seashells in our soils that gives it beautiful minerality in the wines.
1: So that's a profile of, say, Santa Rita Hills Pinot Noir as opposed to Santa Maria Valley Pinot Noir.
0: Yes, you have that nice, like I always say, I always notice like nice chalky tannins in Santa Rita Hills. And the beauty is that you have that beautiful perfumey notes, you have that floral notes, you have that fruit in our soil, that in our wines, but also like that herbal notes to it as well.
1: Yeah, they're absolutely brilliant. Brilliant wines coming from there.
0: Yes.
1: If you're just joining us, this is Wine Country and I'm Meera Honeycutt. My guest is Samra Morris, winemaker at Almarosa Winery.

0: known for its Pinot Noirs and Chardonnays from Santa Rita Hills AVA in Santa Barbara County. You mentioned that you are, besides Pinot Noir and Chardonnay, you're also making, you said Syrah.
1: Grenache and Syrah. Syrah.
0: And you said you're
1: making Pinot Blanc.
0: Yeah. What is the total annual production?
1: Well, we're very small. Our total annual production currently is 5,000 cases. Mostly 80% goes to our direct-to-consumer. And then we are a little bit in distribution in a few states.
0: Yeah. You've made wines now in Napa and here. What do you bring to your winemaking? What is your philosophy?
1: I'm perfectionist. I'm like really detail oriented, and my focus is kind of like to make this like perfect wine, if I
0: can
1: say.
0: Well,
1: I hope so.
0: the wines are fantastic.
1: Yes, I think I have approached some. I have approach as a winemaker that I give all attention to all my wines. I don't say, oh, this one I will make a little bit better. I'll give it more attention. I just, in my mind, I want to make the best wine. And then that's my focus. I believe in a vineyard growing the grapes. And then that makes my life easier in a cellar. And pretty much I'm really showing the fruit of Santa Rita Hills, the soil and the... I try to achieve also to make like nice balanced wines where you have that beautiful acid, but also you have that nice complexity and body to it.
0: Do you, a lot of Santa Barbara winemakers are using what you call natural approach to winemaking. Do you use, talking about yeast, let's say, do you use native yeast? Do you inoculate, or does it depend vintage to vintage?
1: I think on Chardonnay depends on a vintage to vintage, but I do inoculate with yeast. Yeah, I would say as a winemaker, there's not too much manipulation in my wine, so it's pretty much I add yeast and nutrition, and most of all the reds are unfined and unfiltered, so that would be pretty much have a certain, like every winemaker, program with the barrels that can give you and add some compounds to your wines, but pretty much it's very like simple.
0: Do you, I mean, Richard Sanford is legendary, as he was like the first Pinot Noir maker in Santa Barbara County. Do you think that you have to follow his vision, or do you bring your own, of course, personality to it?
1: I think mixture. I love how Richard have connection with the nature. And
0: it's all organic, right?
1: Yes. We also like when he planted our El Habli vineyard, we don't have a fence on our old estate. We just have a fence where the vines are. Mm-hmm. And the idea is to leave this wildlife corridor out so wild animals can roam around. So I really love that. I love his approach to take care of Mother Earth. And that's the part that I will carry with me. Mm-hmm. But also like giving a little bit, there's also me in my wines too, that kind of mixture of those two things.
0: Yeah, you have to bring your personality in. Like
1: yes.
0: You say. You're a perfectionist.
1: Yes.
0: You know? But can you be a perfectionist? Because, you know, it's from vintage to vintage. It's what Mother Nature gives you.
1: It is what Mother Nature gives you. But every vintage, some are more challenging, some are easy. But I do approach with attention to detail and try to make as perfect as I can wine.
0: Talk about some of the bottlings, different vineyards, designates. What are some of the different wines? Talk about Pinot Noir line.
1: So we have a few different vineyards I worked in the past. And so I make our Santa Rita Hills Pinot Noir, which is mostly distribution wine. And it's kind of like introduction to our region, nice, beautiful fruit to it. And then the other vineyards I worked with was La Encantada and our estate, El Habli Vineyard, where I make three different Pinot Noirs. And then I worked with Radian as well, Vineyard.
0: Oh, Radian.
1: Yes.
0: So that's not part of your estate.
1: No, that's a different vineyard. We used to purchase the fruit from them.
0: I've been there. It's like the westernmost vineyard in the Appalachian.
1: Yes, it was fun because all these three vineyards are within the same road, Santa Rosa Road,
0: but
1: a different microclimate, different soil. It makes it
0: so... It's a long road, that Santa Rosa Road.
1: Yes. So it's really fun... to be able to express each vineyard, but now we're 100% estate vineyard, and I'm very excited to share our estate wines. I think our vineyard is very special. It's a gorgeous estate, giving us great fruit, and really excited just to focus on that now.
0: You have a lovely tasting room. And where about tell us, our listeners, whereabouts is it in Solvang?
1: So we have two options for the tastings. We have a tasting room in Solvang.
0: Yeah.
1: It's a downtown Solvang. We're open Monday through, we're open every day and offering tastings. But we also have a gorgeous ranch in Bilton on Santa Rosa Road.
0: Oh, the old Sanford Ranch.
1: Yes. So yes, we offer tastings there as well.
0: Too.
1: We offer actually a few different options. We offer tastings. You can book it or you can just more than welcome to come in. We offer hike and tasting, and we offer a little like ATV tour and a tasting.
0: Wow, that old shack is still there.
1: That's not part of...
0: That's not part of Omarosa
1: anymore, but we have an old ranch house that is over 100 years old.
0: Used to
1: be a dairy farm.
0: Yes.
1: And when our owners purchased the property from Richard, they renovated it and we're using it as a part
0: and
1: of tasting.
0: So is the hike before the tasting.
1: Before the tasting. We start at 9 a.m. People love it. We just started as a part. Let's see what happens. And we have a gorgeous vineyard. It's pretty steep, so prepare for a good hike. But you reward yourself.
0: Right. Yeah, you want to first hike and then taste.
1: Yes.
0: I agree. Before we end, talk about the Zorich family's Peace of Mind initiative, supporting mental and mental health research.
1: Yes, our owners, Bob and Barbara, are really focused on mental health. We started Peace of Mind.
0: What is that?
1: We started in 2020, and that was during COVID. And we pretty much, our first Peace of Mind was actually virtual because everything was shut down. But now we raised over $1 million.
0: Is it like a whole day event or?
1: So it's a whole day event. We have it's going to be this year a little bit different. We have two options. We have a private dinner night before where we can raise money for it. And then on Sunday, we're going to have a walk throughout the vineyard. So you're going to walk 10,000 steps and raise the money. So you have two options. You can donate the money if you can't attend, but also you can come and pay ticket for the event and all of the proceeds and whatever we raise go straight to 100% to two organizations, One Mind and Santa Barbara.
0: There's a One Mind in Napa.
1: Yes.
0: Connection with that.
1: Yes.
0: With that, that's with the Staglin family.
1: Yes. You can choose if you want to donate to them or a wellness center, Santa Barbara. And our owners also match up to $75,000 donations. So it's
0: that's
1: such
0: wonderful.
1: Amazing.
0: Yes.
1: And thoughtful and inspiring event, and people love it. It's getting every year more and more popular, so
0: of
1: it's going to be in May this year again because it's a mental health month. So if anybody can come, please join us. It's really, really special.
0: Is it early May or end May?
1: It is end of May. I believe it's 28. I think it's 28, whatever the last weekend in May.
0: We'll make a note of that.
1: Yes. Yeah.
0: Thank you. Thank you, Samra, for joining us today. You are listening to Samra Morris, winemaker at Alma Rosa Winery in Santa Barbara County. For issues and ideas, I'm Meera Honeycutt, and this is Wine Country.
2: 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Our theme song is Soul Sync by Ketza. Thanks to everyone who contributed to this week's program, Katie Clark, Father Ian Dellinger, and Meera Honeycutt. Hank Hadley is our operations director, and I'm this week's host and KCBX News Director, Monica Lopez. See you next week.

0: Good afternoon. I'm Donna Cheek here with you today until 6:30. Thank you so much for joining me on this beautiful Memorial Day. 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
1: American Public Media. I'm Francis Lamb. Jose Andres is one of the most celebrated chefs in the world, both for his cooking and maybe even more for his humanitarian work. But at the end of the day, he's just a hungry kid from Spain.
2: When you have a leg of ham, and my family and friends laugh at me because it seems every time I travel and I'm longer than 2-3 days at the place, seems that in my hotel room or in my house or Airbnb or apartment,
1: a leg of ham,
2: a leg of ham shows up. Seriously, my daughters were very young and they had to be bringing, was kind of bring your pet. School day, and we didn't have a pet, but we have the leg of ham in the kitchen. That's count as a pet now.
1: That's culinary ambassador, chef, and humanitarian Jose Andres. We'll spend the hour with him coming up on The Splendid Table.
3: Live from NPR News in Washington, I'm Janine Herbst. Both Iran and the U.S. are downplaying hopes for a peace deal in the U.S.-Israeli war in Iran. Over the weekend, President Trump said a deal with Iran is, quote, largely negotiated and that the Strait of Hormuz would reopen. But later he said he wasn't in any rush to close the agreement. Sticking points apparently include terms for reopening the strait and nuclear issues, along with others. Meanwhile, the future of Israel's war in Lebanon is in question. NPR's Daniel Estrin has more.
4: Iran's semi-official Tasnim news agency says the proposed deal with the U.S. still being negotiated declares the end of the war across all fronts, including Lebanon. But Israeli Prime Minister Benjamin Netanyahu says that in a call with President Trump on Saturday, Trump, quote, reaffirmed Israel's right to defend itself against threats on every front, including Lebanon. Israeli troops are occupying a swath of southern Lebanon in a war with the Iran-backed Hezbollah militia. Israeli attacks have killed thousands there, according to Lebanese officials. Hezbollah drone attacks against Israeli soldiers have been on the rise. Two soldiers were killed in the last few days in Lebanon, according to the Israeli military. Daniel Estrin, NPR News, Tel Aviv.
3: President Trump honored the nation's fallen service members during a Memorial Day ceremony at Arlington Cemetery in Virginia. NPR's Vanessa Romo has more.
5: Along with the traditional wreath-laying ceremony at the Tomb of the Unknown Soldier, the president delivered remarks that, for the most part, stuck to a script rooted in scripture, stories of remarkable heroism, and thanks.
6: With reverent hearts, we honor those who fell so that our republic might stand. Those who died so that our nation could live, those who gave up their sacred light on earth so that the sublime light of American freedom would shine forever and ever. This Memorial Day, we salute them.
5: Trump also honored the 13 service members most recently killed in the ongoing war in Iran. Vanessa Romo, NPR News.
3: In Southern California, fire officials say the risk of a catastrophic explosion from a damaged tank with highly flammable toxic chemicals inside is over. Acting Orange County Fire Chief T.J. McGovern says an overnight examination of the tank confirmed a crack that relieved the pressure. And in addition,
7: the temperature has been stabilized and actually reducing. It is currently 93 degrees, down from 100 degrees. That is incredibly positive news as we turn the corner on this incident.
3: The plant's owned by British manufacturing company GKN Aerospace, which makes jet engine parts and other gear for military and civilian aircraft. More than 40,000 residents had to evacuate their homes, but it's still not clear when they may be able to go back. You're listening to NPR News from Washington. The death toll from the Ebola outbreak in the Democratic Republic of the Congo is rising. The World Health Organization says at least 220 people have died from the virus, and officials say that's because of a delay in detecting cases that has health workers now playing catch-up. This as Ugandan authorities reported two new cases today, bringing the number of infections there and the number of suspected cases in the region to around 900. This strain of the virus has no known treatment or vaccine. Meanwhile, healthcare facilities have been attacked for the third time in recent days. A new report finds that for the first time ever, wind and solar generated more electricity than natural gas. NPR's Julia Simon reports cheap solar from China is fueling the rise of renewable energy around the world.
8: April was a landmark month for global solar and wind, according to the UK energy think tank Ember. Ember's data analysis found wind and solar generated 22% of global electricity last month, compared with 20% from gas. The recent war in Iran and high prices of natural gas are fueling the switch to cheaper, reliable, renewable energy. But the rise of solar is a broader trend. Around the world, countries are building out their electricity grids through cheap imported solar and batteries from China. Recent customs data shows Chinese solar exports jumped 60% year-on-year in April. Julia Simon, NPR News.
3: Wall Street is closed today in observance of the Memorial Day federal holiday. I'm Janine Herbst, and you're listening to NPR News from Washington.
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0: José Andrés has got to have one of the most fascinating food careers I've ever come across. He's not only one of the most famous chefs in the world, but probably the only chef to ever be nominated for a Nobel Peace Prize. He's the founder of World Central Kitchen, a nonprofit forged ad hoc in the wake of the horrific earthquakes in Haiti in 2010, which harnessed the power, network, and the spirit of chefs and cooks to feed people. And what was key was feeding people culturally relevant and comforting food in times of crisis. They've served millions of people in natural disasters and in conflict zones, and amazingly, they're often the literal first responders before any other relief agencies. So people joke that José Andrés can save the world, but he deflects the credit to his team and all the cooks who have volunteered themselves to be organized by World Central Kitchen. And at his heart, he's still a chef. And before that, just a cook from Spain, sailing the globe in the Spanish Navy, both falling in love with the world of food and hoping one day to help the world fall in love with Spanish food. His new book is Spain My Way. And while he's written many books about World Central Kitchen, about Mediterranean cuisine, about vegetables and tapas, this one kind of goes back to where it all started for him. José Andrés, thank you so much for joining me.
1: Thank you for having me, Francis.
0: Okay, I want to start with a couple of really quick questions for you. Don't think too hard.
1: Okay.
0: Just say the first thing that comes to mind.
1: All right.
0: What is the best ham on earth?
1: Iberico ham in La Alberca, in a little town in the province of Salamanca. That's unbelievable. An Iberico ham eaten there, it's more places, but there it's La Alberca, amazing.
0: In Salamanca. Okay, what is the best vinegar on earth?
1: Oh, that's a more complicated one. Obviously, I always go to Spain. It's great vinegars around the world. But when you are able to have a good vinegar in Cadiz, in the land of Jerez, in the land of sherry.
0: Birthplace of sherry, yeah.
1: Obviously, sherry makes is one of the great, most universal, fascinating wines in the world. But great wine makes great vinegar.
0: Sure.
1: And the sherry vinegar is amazing. And right now, it's different sherries using different grapes. And the Pedro Jimenez in sherry cask, aged, that has this beautiful acidity with a subtle sweetness.
0: Yeah. And there's like a little bit of the funk, a little bit of the...
1: Yeah, obviously the characteristic that the barrels give to the... And sherry that you have casks there that they've seen, they see history. Yeah. So those casks are old and just create a vinegar that to me is very special for salads, for cooking, for a touch on top of a meat, on fish. I mean, vinegar is one of the most special things out there, and we don't realize it. Lately, I'm becoming a very big fan of. But in America, is a vinegar. These young people in Virginia, the company is called Lindera Vinegars, and they are making vinegars that are on the other edge of the tradition of sherry or balsamic in Italy. But they're making vinegar out of wild persimmons of Virginia, out of pawpaws, out of the most beautiful things that you will not think you will make vinegar with.
0: Yeah.
1: And so these Lindera Farms, it's to me, vinegar of vinegars in America right now.
0: I love it. Okay.
1: It's Lindera, right?
0: I think that's right.
1: Lindera Farm. I'm the worst.
0: I've had one of theirs that has a little bit of turmeric in it. It's very cool. What is the best rice dish on earth?
1: I have to go to Spain. I'm very chauvinistic. I had great rice dishes in China. Great rice dishes in Japan. Great rice dishes in Italy. Great rice dishes in Latin America, Caribbean, in America, jambalayas. But the culture of Spanish way of treating rice, which is more than paella valenciana, which is king of kings, but the diversity of paellas and way to treat rice we have in Spain. I would say you have to go to Spain, and you will not go wrong.
0: Sure. So I love your diplomatic nature. You're trying to include the rest of the world in your answers, but we know the best ham is from Spain, the best vinegar is from Spain, and the best rice is from Spain. Before you were seen as literally as a chef superhero, I got to get a little preview of the comic book, the Spider-Man comic book you are a guest star in, which is
1: amazing. Oh my God, this is already coming, yes.
0: Yeah. Before you were feeding people in disaster zones, before you had 40 restaurants, you were just a cook from Spain in America. And you were trying to showcase the cuisine you grew up with. And now, even though you're all those other things, I can tell you are still trying to showcase Spain to America. So for the uninitiated, for the people who don't know how great Spanish food is, what is the first thing you'd want people to taste or experience in Spanish cuisine?
1: Well, I think the argument we have to be making about Spanish cooking is an argument we can make for every other cooking. Mm. Can the foods of a country trouble and do justice to the dishes and the country itself?
0: Mm.
1: And obviously, I'm going to say the answer is yes.
0: Yeah, yeah.
1: But they have a feeling that you have to experience the place where the ingredients that make that food. Obviously, not everybody can travel to everywhere. Oh, I love Chinese food, but I don't have the time or the money to go to China. Oh, I love Peruvian food, but I don't have the money. And obviously, because great chefs travel and ingredients travel,
0: mm-hmm.
1: We see in America that you can find amazing restaurants from far away distant places that they do a very good homage to.
0: Yeah.
1: So me as a chef, part of what I've been doing is not only cooking, but very early on here in the streets of New York, I realized that I couldn't be the chef I wanted to be without certain ingredients that are almost unnegotiable.
0: Mm.
1: Of course, we have great produce in America, but a piquillo pepper is a piquillo pepper.
0: Yeah.
1: And I can bring the seeds and grow piquillo peppers here. Yeah, I could. But those piquillo peppers are not going to be like the piquillo peppers where they come.
0: Mm.
1: It's just the reality of the situation. You find padron peppers here in farms in New Jersey. And actually, they're very good.
0: Yeah.
1: But for some reason, because the dirt, the farm, the earth, the water, they're different than the ones from the real place. So this, for me, has always been the conundrum. So with certain ingredients like Iberico ham, I'm very proud that I was working alongside the farmers and the business people to bring the Iberico ham. It was complicated to bring sardines in a can. Was not so complicated, but was complicated to convince anybody that a sardine in a can was actually a delicacy.
0: Sure, sure.
1: And so for me, part of my work has been really to I know where I come from, I know where I belong, I know the way we eat it, but I know that in America I don't want people to eat it any different, because if not, I'm not being fair to the traditions of Spain,
0: mm-hmm.
1: and I'm not being fair to the people here experiencing Spanish cooking for the first time.
0: Right.
1: I don't want to give them what they think they will like.
0: Okay.
1: I want to give them the real thing.
0: Sure.
1: As truthful as I can to the origin of the dish and the ingredient. And so for me, I'm still 33 years later, still trying to think, what is the best way, you know, to present Spanish food? But the best way to present Spanish food is to be exactly as we do it in Spain.
0: Yeah.
1: With the ingredients we've been able to bring from Spain over years, and using ingredients locally when it makes sense to be using ingredients locally. The big thing for Spain, though, is can I make a gazpacho if the tomatoes are not from Spain and the cucumbers are not from Spain and the green peppers are not from Spain? Yeah, because the olive oil and the vinegar can be from Spain, and very much that already makes it very close to the original. So for me, I've been always on this conundrum of Can we do a Spanish cooking without ingredients? With some things you can, but certain things are negotiable. Manchego cheese is manchego cheese, sherry vinegar, and Iberico ham is Iberico ham. And there you cannot have substitutions.
2: Yeah. Let me do your publisher a favor right now and say, you can still make these recipes and they're still delicious, but I understand your point. So much about the cuisine is about the ingredients, the product, either raw ingredients like the vegetables or the food products that are the product of a culture, a tradition, a craft that's been honed for, in some cases, hundreds and hundreds of years in Spain.
0: We'll be back in a minute with more from Jose Andres, author of Spain My Way. And by the way, we were in the studio together, so if you want to see us doing this interview, head to our YouTube channel. I'm Francis Lam, and this is The Splendid Table from APM, American Public Media.
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0: 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Subscribe to The Slowdown wherever you get podcasts. I'm Francis Lam, and this is The Splendid Table, the show for curious cooks and eaters. We're spending the hour today with Jose Andres, founder of World Central Kitchen and chef and restaurateur extraordinaire. You know, for a chef with restaurants all over the country, with themes ranging from modernist magic to pan-Mediterranean cuisine to a Chinese-Mexican restaurant, simple, rustic Spanish food is still at Jose's core. We're talking about why. Let's get back to it with him.
2: Let's get to the jamón, because this is, you know, certainly one of the key elements of Spanish cuisine. Jamón serrano, which is the sort of more everyday typical ham, which is also very delicious. And Ibérico, which is made from a particular pig that's fed a particular diet and is, I mean, truly one of the great things on earth to eat. This is maybe a crazy question, but describe the experience of eating a slice of jamón ibérico.
1: Well, you know, when you have a leg of ham, and my family and friends laugh at me because it seems every time I travel, you know, for fun or even for an event, and I'm longer than 2-3 days in the place, seems that in my hotel room or in my house or Airbnb or apartment,
2: a leg of ham,
1: shows up. So imagine how seriously I take this to heart. Even so much that my daughters were very young and they had to be bring your pet. Mm-hmm. School day, and we didn't have a pet, and my daughter kind of asked the professor, the teacher, can I, we don't have a pet, but we have the leg of ham in the kitchen. That's count as a pet? Imagine at what level that's part of my family. But imagine you have this ham at the right temperature. You don't want it too hot, but you don't want it too cold. You want the nice, you know, the 70, 80 degrees is perfect, all the way to 90, 100, where the fat is shiny. Mm-hmm. The fat almost becomes semi-translucent, yeah, using the same leg. The ham is heated there. It's already clean in the outside. As you get close to the ham, the smell is very present without being obviously offensive, but it's something like brings you close to the ham. It's something very attractive used when your senses are activated, used by the floating molecules of tastiness that are used attracting you to it, and where you began salivating even before grabbing the knife. And that's very rare with a lot of ingredients, that you start salivating just by being
2: in the presence of it.
1: In proximity. Yeah. And that moment that salivation happens, you know something happened there. it's a total crush and a total attraction in the same way we get attracted to people we think they're beautiful.
2: This is making me uncomfortable, but keep going.
1: And in that moment, I think one of the beautiful things of these Iberico ham, acorn fed, that doubles the weight in the last 3-4 months of its life, that gets all these fatty acids all between the protein, the tissue, and when you have the ham and you start slicing it with a knife, your hands are going to be touching in this moment part of the ham or part of the fat, and that moment your fingertips are touching the fat of the ham, already there is a connection that is getting deeper and deeper. It's almost like you have your fingertip cells connecting with the tissue of the ham and start talking to each other. And then as you began cutting, and the cutting is almost like if you are you're playing violin, right? It's and you don't want the slice too thick, because thickness is okay. I have a friend that said that if ham was not expensive, the Iberico ham was not expensive, you will be eating it in cubes. But I think this is too much. I think the right slice that is thin enough that is when gets in touch with your fingers as you're bringing it to your nose and you're smelling it, and then you put it on top of your lips, and that first contact with the lips is used the beginning of something amazing. And this is before it gets into your mouth, and the smells are there, and then obviously what your tongue is going to be able to get, that I know is only very few things of information, and the saltiness and the acidity, but that is already what makes fireworks going, right? And it's so elegant, no? The texture of the slice of ham in your lips and in your tongue is so whimsy, it's so elegant.
2: Yeah.
1: No, all the ingredients in contact with your mouth are so pleasant as a slice of Iberico ham. It really is. It's a very happy moment, a very comfortable moment that you are like, okay, and I promise I will not have more than one, but you know you're going to be having 30 and you're not going to be moving next from that ham. So Iberico ham is really one of those. Obviously, it's everything about the Spanish cooking, but obviously it's just one ingredient of thousands of ingredients that make a Spanish cooking.
2: Sure, sure.
1: But obviously it's one of those superstars that the Spain and the Spanish cooking can say, this is a Spain in one ingredient. It's not many cuisines in the world that represent a country so well as this one ingredient.
2: Yeah. I mean, hearing you talk about, I asked you this question of what's the experience of eating this ham, and I would have expected you to talk about, well, the fat is very buttery, it's very nutty, it's, you know, it's salty, but the salt is very mellow. It was none of that. Like, you talked about a connection to the food. It was really more this experience you have, again, like a few times you said, to be in the presence of it, and I love that, because that is the kind of passion that you have brought to teaching us about not just Spanish food, but how to really exist with food, how to be with food, not just the Spanish cuisine, but that is a sort of the love of life and the love of life because we have the ability to eat food that you have shared for your whole career. It's funny, because you have this beautiful cookbook, 400 pages of Spanish recipes, you know, your way, but many of them are very iconic. Again, I'll do your publisher a favor. You can make these recipes at home, even if you don't have the exact same ingredients.
1: You can, but some ingredients are negotiable.
2: Yeah, for sure. But I want to talk about some of the iconic dishes of Spain. and maybe some that are maybe a little bit sort of deeper cuts. But like if you're in America and you only know one word about the cuisine of Spain, you probably know the word tapas, right?
1: Yeah.
2: And the most famous tapa is the tortilla española. Why is that?
1: That's one.
2: Why is that the most iconic dish, or why is that?
1: Well, I think tortilla española is the...
2: Well, actually, describe that one for us, too.
1: So tortilla española, obviously, it's a... is without a doubt one of those dishes that comes out of total simplicity. Mm-hmm. It's a dish that doesn't come from restaurant cooking, right, that comes from home cooking, that quite frankly is chefs, restaurants, restaurateurs, writers. Yeah, we all have our very big way to influence, but many of the dishes that are important in cultures, we don't even know who invented them.
2: Sure, yeah, yeah.
1: And we don't know who invented them because they came from the people,
2: right,
1: and become right, part right, of the culture of entire
2: right,
1: nation. Tortilla Española even has its origins in a particular moment. It still is not 100% that everybody agreed that really was that, okay, the moment. But today the truth is that I grew up, my mom making tortilla española at home, and my father making tortilla española at home, and also every single other child in Spain grew up where tortilla was in the table.
2: Yeah.
1: And it's very simple, but also has its intensity. You have to peel the potato, you have to chop them, you have to fry them. Not complicated, but it's not something like I open the box.
2: Yeah, sure, sure.
1: And everybody's very particular about it because the potatoes can be cut in different ways. They can be thin, they can be in cubes, they can be thicker. It's some people that fry them almost to they become slightly crunchy. It's people that cooks them in a slow oil so they get kind of soft, mm-hmm, more like poach. It's different schools. It's not one school, it's different schools. It's the school of onion. It's a lot of people with onion and a lot of people that they say onion never in the tortilla. So basically it's eggs, the potatoes, the onion, and the olive oil and salt. So it's very rare that you make a dish that is so iconic with such a simple ingredients.
2: Yeah.
1: When you do an omelette that isn't the right way, it can be thicker, can be thinner. The one I like is from the very thick tortillas that they get highly coagulated and they can be light but they are dense, and to the ones that are liquid, so liquid when you cut into it, all the egg kind of goes out like a dam broke,
2: yeah,
1: trying to hold a river. Between those, it's a whole bunch of different textures that you can achieve in, yeah, the tortilla. Is one that the tortilla is more like, is warm, it never coagulates, but already the eggs and the potato have become like, they have like a body.
2: Yeah.
1: This is the one I like, that is kind of creamy without being runny. It's creamy without being hard.
2: Yeah, yeah.
1: That's probably the best one of all. The eggs, when you cut into it, they're shiny. When the shininess goes away, means you overcook it, means it's too dry. So why this is so iconic? Because it's simplicity. So this is the amazingness about Spanish cooking, that something so humble as egg and potatoes and maybe onion and olive oil can achieve a dish that is really, really very, very special and very unique.
2: Yeah. Well, it's interesting too, because it's, you know, it's one of these things where because of its simplicity, right, it's literally four ingredients. Well, controversially four ingredients if you count the onion or not, right? It's egg, onion, olive oil, potato, and salt, I guess. And everyone knows what it's sort of supposed to look like. But the thing, the beautiful thing about iconic dishes and the beautiful thing about individuality within this sort of structure is people look for ways to introduce their interpretation of it. They look for ways to introduce their way of thinking about this thing. And then you start thinking, well, like you said, like, well, how you cut the potato matters. And then is the potato very soft or the potato is cooked a little more really matters. Or the eggs cooked more or less really matters. And you know, it's one of those things where it's like, I don't want to say people like to argue, but it's like, oh, it's like a fun way. it's like sort of a communal bonding experience to say, well, I like it this way. Oh, yes, me too. Or, well, I don't know if that's really the right way. And I think there's something about like a national identity that can form. Spain, you know, is many hundreds of years old, but it's, you know, it had periods of unification and then had, you know, then broke apart and yep. conquest and reunification. And I do think that like when you have dishes that can become national, it's a very regional country is kind of what I'm getting at.
1: It is, but tortilla obviously has already been part of, it's in every...
2: Yeah.
1: As tapas began in the south of Spain and tapas became a way of life, because tapas is a way of life. Tapas is a way of life.
2: What do you mean by that?
1: Means is little bars that you'll go for half a drink that don't even have tables, and standing up, you'll be having your sherry or your beer, your glass of wine. Mm-hmm. And some places in some cities, and they give you a little tapa mm-hmm. per drink you order, which is the heart of what it was. Even in the old days, tapas, meaning cover, that was the piece of bread or whatever they gave you, used to cover the glass so the flies and other things will not go in, as some of the theories of how the name came to be. But that's something very southern, very hot weather, culture of sherry, and where with the sherry you will be having a little bite, but you will not just go one place. Spain is a country that loves to socialize. Mm-hmm. Spain is a country that loves to be in the streets, and that loves to celebrate the life of the little towns or the big towns. And part of what you do, lunch or dinner, is just going from place to place.
2: Yeah.
1: And socializing through the different bars that you visit.
2: Yeah.
1: And in some streets and some cities that they celebrate this to the limit. So the celebration of tapas as a way of life is not just the food. Obviously, we serve in tapas Spanish food. But beyond that, tapas is a medium to showcase Spanish food.
2: Yeah.
1: Tapas is a way of life. Yeah. And you need to understand it under that context. For me, it was hard, obviously, opening a Spanish restaurant 33 years ago in Washington, D.C. and doing Jaleo, that I was doing tapas. But it's very hard just to try to change the way people live in another country, because even Washington D.C. will be a very different way of Seattle or downtown L.A. But what I did was, okay, you can have the tapas in the bar and you're going to have the tapas sitting down, but I'm going to go for the most important next thing in tapas, which is the small portions, that I want you to do small and I want you to share.
2: Yeah.
1: Because then, like in a tapas bar or in a pincho bar, in Basque Country, the great thing about it is the diversity of your meal. In a moment that tasting menus were happening, and you could have menus of 6, 7, 8, 10, 20, 30 dishes like the old days of El Bulli, if you think about it, tapas was to democratize, to ring down to the street, that you could go to a bar or in a sequence of different bars,
2: and have lots of different things you're tasting. You could be having
1: 7, 8, 9, 10, 15 things in a fascinating way. At the end of the day, when we talk about the tasting menu, I say, well, tasting menus, they've been happening in Spain, not only in the high-end fancy restaurants, but naturally they've been happening in the popular bars in every city, because you will have more than 5, 6, 7 dishes go into this kind of tapa place. And I think this is what is fascinating.
2: Yeah.
1: And that's why even in my own restaurants in the Bank Quarter in downtown DC, for years, everybody knows that I always told people, don't even come only to my restaurant. Come to this bar, then go to the other and check 3 places in one night.
2: Yeah, sure.
1: Life is beautiful to celebrate, to be in the street and do tapa, dine and dash kind of type of approach. But this, in a way, for me, is where I've been putting the most emphasis. Well, what really is Spain? And I'm discovering that, you know, Spain is many ways to enjoy Spain and Spanish food. But what it is a celebration of life itself. At the heart of this book and at the heart of what the Spanish food is, and tapas is a medium to bring to people, not only in Spain, but to people around the world. And for me, it's been the way I've been able to tell the stories of what yeah. Spain is, one tapa at a time.
2: Yeah, it's there is, I mean, I love the food, but yeah, to your point, it's not just even how it's eaten. It's just the role food has in not a person's life, but in a community's life, in a social life, you know, in the like how you actually live among other people walking around.
0: Jose Andres' latest book is Spain, My Way, and we'll be back with more with him in just a minute. I'm Francis Lam, and this is The Splendid Table from APM, American Public Media.
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0: 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We're spending the hour with Chef Jose Andres. Let's get back to it with him.
2: You talk so much about like the way food connects to life and the way food is really like a part of not just like a person's life, but a social life. And I actually want to get to a dish, that recipe you have in the book that is from the part of Spain where you were born. And you moved away when you were young, but you were born in Asturias, which is in the northwest corner of Spain. And there's a very iconic dish there called fabada asturiana. Mm. Do you remember eating that as a child?
1: Yeah.
2: Tell us about this dish.
1: Very much. I don't remember eating it in Asturias because I left when I was five. I remember a couple of other things, but no fabada. But I remember eating it as a young boy in Catalonia, in Barcelona.
2: Okay.
1: Actually, in my first communion, the celebration, I ate it. So fabada is this bean dish. The bean is very common. It's called the Phacelus vulgaris. That will be the Latin name. You find Phacelus vulgaris here in the States. But these beans are very iconic because the weather in Asturias is very rainy. Even in summer, you can have mornings that you will have a lot of fog that comes from the mountains. The mountains, high mountains, snowy, tops and the beach can be very close one from each other, and it's fascinating. You can be high up in the mountain with cows, and you can be on the beach watching fishermen coming up from the water with the spider crabs in less than an hour drive. Mm. But these beans are hard to harvest there, but they became very important for a lot of reasons. Difficult to harvest because the humidity makes very complicated the harvest process of certain vegetable species, but nonetheless, over centuries, these farmers, they came up with the ways to produce them. And these beans in that fertile land, they create these Phacelus vulgaris, these beans that the good ones, they can be some of the biggest beans in size you can imagine, but with a very amazing characteristic that the way they're grown and the way they're picked and the way they are preserved, the skin of the bean is very, very thin. Mm. It's so thin that when you cook them, almost is a skin you don't notice. Mm. So the quality of the bean is very high. The production is not very high.
2: Creamy when you eat it.
1: And then the inside, when you cook them well, the bean is almost like if you had melted butter.
2: Oh, God.
1: Untouched, but looks like a bean, and you put it on the top of your tongue, and only with the very gentle pressure against the top of your palate, that bean separates. This is the dry bean. When the beans will dry in the plant, past September, sometimes almost going into October, the beans are dry, they pick them, they're already dry.
2: Yeah.
1: The new ways, chefs, my Casa Gerardo, one of the best restaurants in Spain, many decades ago, they came with a way of, it's something I do here in America, that they began picking the beans before the pot began getting dry and began opening, and the beans began getting dry on their own just by leaving them on the plant. They began picking the beans a little bit on the green side when they were still soft, so soft that you could put them in the mouth and eat them raw. That changed everything because it was a way to make that bean even 10 times better. Now they harvest them, you eat them in season, fresh, but now they freeze very well. And the difference is that a bean that becomes much more grainy once it's dry, even good, now it's used all pure butter and cooks much quicker. But you have to treat it very delicate because will fall apart if you put a fork or if you put a spoon to try to move them. Mm-hmm, mm-hmm. The beans are so delicate that they will fall apart, will make them into mush. So it's a dish that very much with gentle moves is how you do it. So the ingredients are water, beans, blood sausage, chorizo, usually slightly smoked, a piece of lacon, which is one of the parts of the belly of the salty, and the bacon. It's like two different parts of the belly of the pig.
2: Okay, sure.
1: And

0: Otter used to scare them, like, don't boil more.
1: Yeah.
0: And in that perfect moment of boiling, slowly the beans feel comfortable, they began getting soft. The beans don't get damaged in the outside because that skin is very thin. They don't fall apart. All the beans are whole. And at the end, you let them rest 1 hour. You take the meats, you slice the meats, you serve the beans, which is only water, beans, the saffron, and the oil and the fat that the meats have put into the broth. And you will slice in a little bit of the blood sausage, a little bit of the bacon, and a little bit of the chorizo. And you will put it right there. And this is eaten as a first course. The simplicity of the dish is very difficult to explain, because without a doubt is one of the great dishes of beans of the world, and is a dish that cannot have less ingredients. Compared to the cassoulet, which is a fascinating dish and highly complicated to make,
1: yeah,
0: and highly difficult to find a good one, the simplicity of the dish only tells you that Spain is different that way. And I've been always trying to tell people that sometimes less is more, is part of what Spain is.
1: Mm-hmm.
0: We are able to do great dishes with very little. A lot to do with our history, a lot to do with harder times, a lot to do with moments that Spain had to learn how to feed themselves with nothing. But at the same time, it's a way to be honoring the dishes that come, yeah, the ingredients that come from the farm. I think this is one of the most unique things of Spanish cooking, that less is more.
1: Yeah. I'm totally transfixed hearing you talk about cooking, the act of cooking, your love of these ingredients, and your love of this very traditional food, the simplicity of this food. It's so interesting because one of the most probably influential moments in your career, right, as a young cook, was when you were working with Ferran Adrià, who, crazy to think this, but there may be people today who have not heard of him, which is wild to me. But this is a chef in Spain who did so many things, but one of the things he did was he sort of ushered in this era of highly interpretive, highly creative food. Some people called it molecular gastronomy. Most people who practice it hate that term. Other people call it modernist cooking. But really, I think what it was it was an era of like almost unbridled creativity in the kitchen, and where chefs were using technology that before that was never used in the kitchen to cook food. And they were really manipulating the food in such a way where like the food looks like it comes from outer space in some cases. So that was the chef that you worked with, who was one of the most influential people in your life and one of the most influential people in like culinary history. And yet you come back to this love of purity and simplicity and tradition. Talk about like how your brain has worked that way.
0: Yeah. Obviously, my time with Ferran Adrià was like a big bang for me, but also was a big bang for food.
1: Yeah.
0: We can say there was a before and after Ferran Adrià.
1: Mm.
0: And whatever criticism at times will happen about all this modern cooking, just give me good food, this is not real food, comes from sometimes people that never experience it or ill-informed.
1: Sure, sure,
0: more
1: sure.
0: Ways than one.
1: Yeah, yeah.
0: Because what Ferran, the best meals in my life has really happened in El Bulli.
1: Mm-hmm. His restaurant.
0: Obviously, yeah. Not like I had others amazing meals, but what Ferran did was just push the boundaries of anything we understood about food. In the most simple but powerful way. You know, technology we need to remember that has been using in cooking forever. Meaning, yeah, the day somebody came out with a knife to chop.
1: Yeah, that was a technology.
0: That was technology. Yeah. Somebody came with ways to preserve food using salt. That was technology.
1: Sure, sure.
0: The people that use find out how to make beer, even they know why beer was happening.
1: Yeah.
0: That's science and that's physics, but technology has always been there.
1: Yeah, sure.
0: Always. What Ferran did was Offshore, he

0: embraced the technologies. Any machine was out there, my God, he gave a new purpose to the cotton candy machine, an American invention. So many other machines that we are underusing even are there. One of the very big things Ferran did was the very simple ISI bottle to make whipped cream with nitro oxide.
1: Yeah, yeah.
0: The challenge was, oh my God, we have this very simple technology and we can make whipped cream. Whipped cream has fat. And they began, okay, yeah, we can make mousses of anything. Okay. But they realized that they could take the fat out and put things that had the same function as the fat, which was to make this kind of networks that will keep air inside this kind of liquid. And all of a sudden, we could do this with gelatins and other things. And all of a sudden, you can make a mousse of strawberries using 100% strawberries. And that mousse, if you do it well, is even better because a strawberry mousse of 100% strawberry will always be better than a strawberry mousse than a 60%. Why? Because if you want to eat the strawberries, what better thing than a mousse that is 100% strawberry? That's what Ferran did. Yeah. But what everybody misses, that is a book that is out of print, and I forgot even the name, but was a little book that was about techniques of El Bulli. Mm. And everybody will think, I'm going to be finding the techniques that are strange. What Ferran did to me and did to everybody is that I've never seen a chef that enjoys eating more than Ferran. Mm. And Ferran enjoy going to the popular and traditional restaurants more than anybody I know. Mm. And to see Ferran eating a shrimp, a gamba roja, a head-on shrimp, and the way he will direct sometimes they cook, cook it less because less is more. But where all the substance and the best flavor in the shrimp is in that head,
1: yeah,
0: that if you don't overcook it, it's still semi-liquid.
1: Yeah.
0: And you bring it to your mouth and you suck it. And in the brain of Ferran, things are going on. In your brain and mine, oh, this is a good head. Ferran was deeper. He always learned from traditional books until one day he put all the books away. He will always tell me and tell all of us, we need to learn tradition, honor tradition, so we know how we can move into the future. So we will get the traditional American sauce, usually made at the same time you make with a lobster.
1: Yeah.
0: And it's one of the great dishes. Some people say it used to be called lobster armoricane and then became lobster all'Americain. But this is a sauce that has a very nice, beautiful flavor of the head,
1: Of
0: the flavor of the lobster, and one of the most iconic dishes. Ferran began saying, how we can make the most pure American? The traditional American has a lot of ingredients. Some of them call for mirepoix, you put carrots and you put,
1: and
0: this tomato. Yeah. But Ferran says, I want purity. And the purity he realized was, if I get the heads of the shrimp and I squeeze it like it was an orange and I take all the juices and the brains, right there I have the best sauce in the history of mankind, which is just simply the head of the shrimp. Ferran began doing these kind of innovations that they were not about the technique or they were not about the physics, but was about the pure understanding of the product itself.
1: Yeah.
0: He began getting a clam and an oyster and barely putting it in hot water for 2 minutes, enough for the clam to open, but the clam was raw. And just taking it out and taking the juices and making a slight gelatin that barely you even know is a gelatin, and covering the juices, the clam with the juices is slightly gelatinized of its own clam, making sure that the clam will have all around itself all the water of the clam that will allow it. Ferran did that. Ferran began doing these things of coming up with new ingredients, like the tomato seeds. The best part of the tomato, every single cookbook tells you discard the seeds.
1: Yeah, yeah, yeah.
0: Ferran made the seeds the best dish and a new ingredient in a way. Those iconic dishes with the tomato seeds that you put them in the mouth and it's all the water of the tomato and all the flavor. That's Ferran 101. So for me, when I'm describing you about these traditional dishes and its simplicity, Ferran actually was the one that saw that the true value in Spanish cooking was that we were able to achieve simplicity, creating amazing dishes, basing the cooking in its simplicity. The high-end cooking that Ferran did was not so much based on the astonishing ways he came up with things, but because he was able to simplify what really was good about the ingredients. Ferran was never about difficult techniques or science. That was important to understand, because with that understanding, you can do more. But the true genius of Aram was to understand what is the true flavor in every one of the ingredients. Yeah. That's what separated Ferran apart from anybody else. He elevated the true flavor of every single ingredient. Ferran was always about flavor and giving power to the ingredients. He could make an amazing dish only using water. I don't know a lot of people in the world that can do an amazing dish only with water on the plate. Ferran was that type of chef.
1: Yeah.
0: He's that type of chef.
1: I mean, bringing this back to the beginning, when I asked you, like, what is the key of Spanish food? Like, what do you want people to experience when you talk about Spanish food? It's, you know, you talked about the living of it, right? The sort of being in the place of it. But part of that, when you're talking about the flavor, it's like, oh, the being in the place of it is because that informs the flavor. And at the end of the day, it's really about the ingredient, that very primal moment of taking this thing that exists because hands have touched it, and we're not, like, you know, naive. Like, farmers grew it, people tended to it. In the case of ham, craftspeople cured it, and, you know, all that stuff. But it's still a singular item that you now have, like, a connection with as a person who's about to eat it. And
0: think about gazpacho. Gazpacho is not soup. Gazpacho is a liquid salad. It's just brilliant. But this is something that didn't come from the high-end restaurants. It came from the people.
1: Yeah.
0: It came from the people working long hours under the hot sun of the south of Spain and having to come up with something that was refreshing.
1: Yeah.
0: And will alleviate the heat they were going through, at the same time feeding their bodies. Is just astonishing. This is a dish that came from the people to the people. Gazpacho is fascinating. It's one of the most amazing, beautiful, simple creations that you will say a high-end chef with a lot of creativity came up with. No, the people came up with it. This mix of what has happened in Spain in the last century, going from the Ferran Adrià's to the cooking coming from the most humble peoples and situations, that's what makes Spanish cooking very, very special and very unique.
1: Yeah.
0: Because they don't fight each other.
1: Yeah.
0: They live with each other.
1: They connect.
0: It's not about traditional cooking and modern cooking. It's about good cooking. It's only two types of cooking in the world. Juan Mari Arzak said, one of our most iconic chefs in the history of Spain. He said, there's only two types of cooking, the good cooking and the bad cooking. Me, I want to be on the good cooking.
1: Well, this was so much fun to talk with you. Thank you so much for coming, Jose.
0: Thank you. It's always amazing to be around you and learn from you and listening to your voice. Let's keep moving this beautiful food wall of ours forward. You do a heck of an amazing job on that front. Thank you.
1: Thank you.
2: Jose Andres' latest book is Spain My Way. 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And hey, if you're interested, head over to our YouTube channel to see our extended conversation in video. 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
4: 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Today, the sibling music stars Billie Eilish and Finneas O'Connell. There's a new concert film that Eilish co-directed with James Cameron called Hit Me Hard and Soft, The Tour. Billie and Finneas started making music together when she was 13 and he was 18. We talked about fame, family, how her voice is changing, and how her baggy clothes were inspired by hip-hop.
5: I would watch those videos, and instead of being jealous of the women who get to be around the hot men, I would be jealous of the hot men, and I wanted to be them. 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
4: Later on this Memorial Day, book critic Maureen Corrigan reflects on the books soldiers carried into World War II. First News.
6: Live from NPR News in Washington, I'm Janine Herbst. President Trump says any peace deal with Iran should include an agreement by more Middle Eastern and Muslim countries to normalize relations with Israel. NPR's Brian Mann has more.
7: Most U.S. allies are focused on reopening the Strait of Hormuz and limiting Iran's nuclear program. But writing on his social media platform, Trump added a new demand. It should be mandatory that these countries, at a minimum, simultaneously sign on to the Abraham Accords, Trump said, referring to a diplomatic agreement now in place between Israel, the U.S., and a handful of countries, including Bahrain and the United Arab Emirates. Trump says Egypt, Jordan, Pakistan, Qatar, and Saudi Arabia should also establish full diplomatic relations with Israel. The proposal comes after months of war sparked by U.S. and Israeli strikes. The former U.S. ambassador to Israel, Dan Shapiro, calls Trump's bid for a sweeping regional diplomatic breakthrough unrealistic. Brian Mann, NPR News.
6: Federal agencies engaged in science are in turmoil. The Trump administration has dismissed leadership at both the National Institutes of Health and the National Science Foundation. NPR's Katie O'Riddle has more.
8: Under the Trump administration, 8 of 10 high-ranking officials at the NIH have now been dismissed or left. In a recent hearing, Wisconsin Senator Tammy Baldwin called for accountability for their departure.
9: In the midst of an emerging Ebola outbreak, we have a leadership vacuum at the world's premier infectious disease institute and across our health agencies. This is of great concern.
8: NIH Director Jay Bhattacharya defended the administration and said that critical science and research would continue. Katie Riddle, NPR News.
6: Homeowner association fees have been rising in recent years, and more homeowners are now in danger of losing their homes for not keeping up with those payments. NPR's Stephen Bisaha has more.
10: HOA fees went up about 8% last year, according to Realtor.com. And HOA liens have also gone up 8.5% during that time, according to the real estate company Benutech. A lien is a claim a property owner owes debt, like unpaid HOA fees, and that could lead to a home being foreclosed. Brian Fox is the chief revenue officer of Benutech and says homeowners have little control over rising HOA fees.
11: There's control over a fixed rate mortgage and what your payment's going to be each month, but there's not a control necessarily over what the HOA is going to do into the future.
10: The median HOA fee in the U.S. is around $135 a month, but in some metros, it's more than $600. Stephen Bisaha, NPR News.
6: Wall Street was closed today in observance of Memorial Day. That's the day when the United States mourns its fallen service members. Wall Street reopens at 9 a.m. for regular trading. 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
4: The Education Department says students in short-term career and technical programs can now apply for federal education grants. The Pell Grants are designed to help the country's lowest-income students access schooling beyond high school with the help of federal aid. And they're usually awarded to qualifying students who are pursuing undergraduate degrees or certificate. But under the new rule out this week, that money will also be available for students pursuing workforce training programs. The goal is to address labor shortages in healthcare and other high-demand industries. Researchers in South Africa and Namibia are reporting encouraging news about the survival chances of the largest animal on Earth. As Joe Pelko reports, scientists say sightings of blue whales in Antarctic waters are rising.
12: Once upon a time, there were plenty of blue whales in Antarctic waters, but commercial whaling changed that. Writing in the African Journal of Marine Science, the researchers say prior to 1978, some 350,000 blue whales were killed. By some estimates, the population declined by 97%. Sightings of blue whales remain rare. The researchers could only confirm 12 sightings off the coasts of Namibia and South Africa between 1964 and 2025, but most occurred since 2012, seeming to confirm predictions that whales are slowly returning to the waters of the southern Atlantic. Similar increases were seen for sightings of fin whales, another endangered species. For NPR News, I'm Joe Palka.
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15: This is Fresh Air. I'm Terry Gross. Earlier this month, it became a lot easier to see Billie Eilish and Finneas in concert, well, at least in concert at the movie theater. Along with filmmaker James Cameron, Eilish produced and directed the new concert film Hit Me Hard and Soft, The Tour. Hit Me Hard and Soft is also the name of their 2024 album, and its release was the occasion for the interview we're about to hear with Eilish and her brother Finneas. The song Wildflower from that album won a Grammy for Song of the Year. Billie Eilish and Finneas O'Connell write songs together. She sings on their albums, he produces and plays several instruments. They began writing and recording together when she was 13 and he was 18. Considering the number of records they've broken in the last few years, they became more than popular. They became a phenomenon. Their album, When We All Fall Asleep, Where Do We Go?, was the second in Grammy history to win in the major categories, Best Record, Album, Song, and New Artist, all in the same year. Finneas was the youngest person to receive a Grammy for Producer of the Year, non-classical. Billy was the youngest to win two Oscars, one for the theme for the Bond film No Time to Die, and another for What Was I Made For from the Barbie movie. Finneas also has an independent career as a producer and recording artist. Billie spent her teens in front of her fans and the press. In 2019, music critic John Perales wrote in the New York Times, Eilish, age 17, has spent the last few years establishing herself as the negation of what a female teen pop star used to be. She doesn't play innocent or ingratiating or flirtatious or perky or cute. Instead, she's sullen, depressive, death-haunted, sly, analytical, and confrontational, all without raising her voice. Let's start with a song from Hit Me Hard and Soft. This is L'amour de ma vie, which is French for the love of my life.

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0: Billie Eilish and Phineas O'Connell. Eilish co-directed a concert film with James Cameron called Hit Me Hard and Soft, The Tour. We spoke in 2024 after the release of their album, Hit Me Hard and Soft. Coming up on this Memorial Day, our book critic Maureen Corrigan reflects on the books the U.S. government issued to soldiers during World War II. This is Fresh Air.
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1: People who want to buy nice things but maybe feel a little bit squeezed by prices right now.
0: Odds are that describes a lot of people these days. But first, let's do the numbers. U.S. markets were closed today in observance of the Memorial Day holiday. So let's talk oil prices, which reacted to the latest negotiations of a deal on the Iran war. Brent crude slid roughly 5% to a two-week low of about $98 a barrel. Gas prices dipped slightly to a national average of $4.50 a gallon. AAA estimated that 39 million people would be traveling by car throughout the three-day weekend, a slight increase from last year. In international markets, Japan's Nikkei rose 2.9%. France's CAC 40 picked up 1.2%. And Germany's DAX surged 2%. 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

0: people attacked Ebola treatment centers in the Democratic Republic of Congo. 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

0: It's All Things Considered from NPR News. I'm Mary Louise Kelly. Coming up, a roundup of space news from our friends at Shortwave, including clues to the origins of one of Neptune's moons and a hot Jupiter-like planet that orbits another star far, far away.
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2: Live from NPR News in New York City, I'm Dwahli Sykautau. On this Memorial Day, President Trump spent time with families of fallen heroes at Arlington National Cemetery. "We honor those who fell so that our republic might stand," he said. Over the weekend, Trump announced an end to the war in Iran would come soon, but Tehran denied a deal was imminent, and voices out of Israel also aren't positive, as NPR's Daniel Estrin reports.
3: Well, a senior Israeli official who was not authorized to speak publicly put it this way. They called the emerging agreement bad. The deal, as we understand it, that's being negotiated is that Iran will reopen the Strait of Hormuz for shipping, and then only later the U.S. and Iran would try to hammer out an agreement on the future of Iran's nuclear program. And Israel is worried that this deal will just end with the Hormuz reopening part without any progress on the next part, on curbing Iran's nuclear program.
2: Trump also called on Saudi Arabia and Qatar to join the Abraham Accords and open diplomatic ties with Israel. In a year when rising costs are top of mind for voters, some Democrats running for federal office are connecting affordability concerns to another issue for Democrats: reproductive rights and health care. And NPR's Elena Moore reports.
4: Graham Plattner is a Democrat running for Senate in Maine. He's known for railing against the billionaire class and political status quo, but he's also been sharing another side of his story, his family's experience with infertility and the high cost for treatments like IVF.
5: If you have the right to do something, but you can't afford it, you don't actually have access to it.
4: It's a message that comes as many Democrats are focusing less on reproductive rights this cycle compared to previous elections since Roe v. Wade was overturned. But abortion rights advocates say calls to protect access and care need to be part of the political conversation around affordability. Elena Moore, NPR News.
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6: And you're listening to KCBX News. I'm Donna Cheek, and it's 4:32. A new bill in the state legislators targets automated license plates readers. Cap Radio's Steve Milne reports.
7: The bill is intended to strengthen privacy protections around how law enforcement agencies use ALPRs and share the information collected. Riverside Democratic Senator Sabrina Cervantes is the author.
8: We've seen abuses throughout California with many counties who have abused this system. They've used ALPR systems to track immigrants, facilitate unlawful data sharing, and even stalk and harass private citizens.
7: The bill mandates strict data deletion timelines, implements employee access safeguards, and restricts when these systems can be used. But opponents like Irvine Republican Senator Stephen Choi say it will obstruct crime solving.
9: The bill's 30-day data retention limit would hamper investigations and reduce local enforcement's ability to respond quickly where every minute matters.
7: The bill has passed the Senate. It's now in the Assembly.
6: That was Cap Radio's Steve Milne. The Slo County City Council is holding a special meeting on Tuesday on the city's code enforcement program. The program responds to complaints ranging from noise violations and unpermitted construction to overgrown vegetation. Council members will also discuss whether fraternities and sororities should face a separate set of regulations. The Slo Planning Commission revoked two fraternities' permits earlier this year, in part for repeated noise violations. According to the city staff report, code enforcement cases involving fraternities and sororities have grown significantly in the past 3 years. Today is the first day of high fire season. That's according to the Santa Barbara County Fire Department. In a press release, the department said that most wildfires are preventable and all fireworks pose a significant fire danger. Our coverage of California and the Central Coast will continue in a half an hour.

0: Until I like accepted that as it is part of my life and something that I could treat and manage, I was not going to be happy. And then I started being a lot more happy because I was like, I still can grow. And I'm not going to be a completely happy person, but I can still grow and learn new things. And also, I think depression and anxiety give you sneaky superpowers in a lot of ways, like the power of understanding and, totally. And sympathizing.
1: Yeah.
0: The power of like self-deprecation is really important to me. Mm-hmm. Being able to talk about my flaws without it having to be like this terrible taboo thing is really, really important, not just in my career, but just like the way I interact with people. So I think they give you these like sneaky little like traits that are kind of cool. And of course, it's not fun to have depression and anxiety, but there can be moments of humor and levity in those feelings. Sometimes you're like, man, this just sucks so much, I can almost laugh at it.
1: Yeah.
0: And I've gotten to that point a lot in my life, which has helped me get through some of those harder moments.
1: What has it been like to hear people who are saying, this has helped me, hearing you talk about this stuff has helped me?
0: It's so beautiful because even in the way they write, you can tell that they're sometimes for the first time, but they're always speaking openly in the way that I have tried to in my music or in conversations like this. Like you can see them being open and not guarding anything. And they're like, I went through this thing and here's how I felt about it. And it was awful. And like, I'm here for all of it. It's an amazing, amazing privilege to be trusted with those feelings from people.
1: Yeah.
0: Sometimes it's hard, you know, because you're taking in a lot of pain from people. And I'm not a therapist and I'm not somebody that can give feedback in a professional way, but it just makes me happy to see that the music that has been really hard for me to make and really hard to speak about has allowed people to kind of face that fear of being open and being honest. I know how different life is for a lot of people right now. I had a really lovely childhood and was very lucky with mental health stuff to have that support from my family. And a lot of the folks that write to me don't have that kind of good luck, but to know that the feelings they're describing are things that I have also felt just makes me believe in like something bringing us together right now. So it's a really great start. And I'm always just honored that people write to me and share with me. It's really cool.
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5: 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Good evening, I'm Donna Cheek with a look at your KCBX weather forecast for tonight and tomorrow. It's currently 72 in King City, 66 in Atascadero, 67 in Santa Maria, 71 in Santa Barbara, and here at the KCBX studios in San Luis Obispo, it's 66 degrees. Tonight, a cold front will push into the region and bring some cooler air. There is a high wind advisory in place for portions of the region through Tuesday night. Winds up to 45 miles per hour are expected. Tomorrow, in the inland valleys, King City is expecting a high of 70, Atascadero 67, Paso 72, and Santa Ynez 67. In the coastal valleys, San Luis Obispo and Santa Maria 63, and along the coast, Avila Beach 64, Morro Bay with 63, and Santa Barbara with 70 degrees. 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